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The Waikiki Seven, there with Les Baxter's Coronation, which was composed for Ritual of the Savage in 1951. This is on Waikiki's album Adventures in Paradise, and here for you on the Retro Cocktail Hour. Welcome to the show where the music's just always shaken, not stirred. I'm Daryl Brogdon. We're together at the Underground Martini Bunker, where you don't need a password, just a good alibi. In the hour ahead, more exotic sounds on new albums by vibraphonist Mark Riddle and by Tiki Joe's Ocean. There's symphonic jazz from Mexico. And we'll hear a tune inspired by listening to the Retro Cocktail Hour. Lalo Schifrin's Piano Strings and Bossa Nova comes along in this hour, and the great Italian composer Piero Umiliani plays some of his most memorable tunes with the Umiliani Jazz Family. Underground, overproof, and under control. Mostly. It's the Retro Cocktail Hour.

That's music by composer Andrew Morgan on the Retro Cocktail Hour. It's called Voyage to Scorpion Island, and according to Andrew, it was inspired by listening to this very show. Before that, Les Baxter and Emerald Sea, music from the movie Bora Bora, 1968. It's a European film about a Frenchman who pursues his runaway wife all the way to the South Pacific, accompanied by the music of Les Baxter. Coming up, some smoking hot sounds from south of the border. Next up, though, it's the new album by our friends at Tiki Joe's Ocean. The album is Reflections in the Surf, and for the first time, the band isn't doing new material. Instead, they're covering some Exotica standards like Taboo and Beyond the Reef. Here's a tune that, as far as I know, originated on the album African Sounds, featuring the Carl Stevens Orchestra back in '62. This is Call of the Jungle.

King Cole, plus was one of the few, maybe the only, jazz tuba player. Now here's Fats Sadi. He was a Belgian musician whose last name was Lallemand, which apparently in French means the German. Fats didn't like that much, so he went by Fats Sadi for most of his career. He started out playing in a circus band and later switched to the vibraphone. Fats lived in Paris throughout the 50s, where he played with Django Reinhardt. Here's Fats in Blue Sunrise.

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That's the Sauter Finnegan Orchestra with Sleepy Village, probably just down the road from Quiet Village. This was a band started in the early 1950s by arranger Eddie Sauter and Bill Finnegan. It was around for just a few years, and it left Sauter and Finnegan in a lot of debt, but it also created some very cool music during its brief life. Also, the Red Calendar Sextet with Voodoo. This was in 1954. Red Calendar led a trio in Hawaii for a few years, and then it was back to the mainland where he became a member of the famous Wrecking Crew in the LA studios. You've got the Retro Cocktail Hour. I'm Daryl Brogdon. Thank you so much for digging the tunes. Later in the hour, the piano strings and bossa nova of Lalo Schifrin. The Retro Cocktail Hour is broadcast each and every week on stations just all over the place, including Four Corners Public Radio, Radio Bird in Athens, Greece, and The North in Duluth, Minnesota. 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

vibraphonist Mark Riddle with a tune from his new album, Dark Rituals. It's called Strange Shore, and it's here in the Retro Cocktail Hour. Coming up, German band leader Frank Valdor, who went by many names, including Sonny Holiday and Go-Go Jackson. Piero Umiliani, that's a name you might know from listening to the Retro Cocktail Hour. He was an Italian composer who wrote music for spaghetti westerns, Euro spy movies, horror films, even sex films. Toward the end of his life, Umiliani got together with a band he called the Umiliani Jazz Family, which features his daughter, Alessandra. One of Umiliani's most famous tunes is Mana Mana, which he wrote for a Mondo movie called Sweden, Heaven, and Hell. And it was later featured on American TV, including The Red Skelton Show and The Muppet Show. Here's the Umiliani Jazz Family with Mana Mana.

That's called Sylvia, played by Lalo Schifrin on his album Piano Strings and Bossa Nova, 1962. Ahead of that, Cheek is Time for Love, featuring the Frank Valdor Orchestra and his wife, singer Yvonne Carré. Well, it appears we are out of time, so let's pretend this was all part of the plan. I'm Daryl Brogdon. Thanks for being here, and I hope you'll join us again at the Underground Martini Bunker next time. Or why wait? 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You can stream the show on demand. So we're going to leave you now with a tune from the Warner Chapel Library from an album called Brazilian Bossa Nova Party. This is called Bossa Bossa.

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4: That's right. You were tuned in to Cafe Chill with your host, Seth, here once again, and as always, enjoying some fantastic sounds for you to sit back and hang out and relax to. A lot of different styles coming your way in this hour of the show as well. Everything from a little bit of a trip-hop sound to sort of that mid-2010s vaporwave. And even something a little bit more ambient. We do have some Susumu Yokota in the mix, who I have been re-falling in love with over the last few years. A little bit of that Yuutsu sound as well. And some sort of chillwave vibes from Car Culture and Physical Therapy. So all of that and so much more coming your way. You're hanging out at Cafe Chill.

0: 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This is Cafe Chill.
1: Yes, you are tuned in to Cafe Chill as we venture through many different styles of instrumental electronic sounds here. Sounds for studies, sounds for just sitting back and reading. Some sounds for watering your indoor plants too. Maybe even a few to calm down your beloved pets. I know a few of you have put the show on because a couple of your pets seem to really enjoy it, which makes me happy. Every now and then, one of my cats will come in while I'm doing the show and just hang out with me, sleep either on my lap or next to me, preferably next to me, while I'm doing this. It's a lot less of a hassle when I can move around freely and spin around as I need to do every now and then without freaking the cat out, cat scratching me, anything like that. And what's even better is they're usually pretty quiet when I'm on mic. There's been a couple episodes where I had to edit out some meows in the back. All right, let's get this rolling with a little bit of Susumu Yokota with the song Tobiyume. My name is Seth, and you're hanging out here at Cafe Chill.

0: This is Cafe Chill. Chill. 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Chill.
1: Cafe Chill. Coming out of those sounds of artist She's Not Real with the single Crystal Pains, released back in 2018, a little bit of a dramatic sound, and one that I do definitely relate to, kind of that 80s vibe, but in a completely different way from the standard synthwave and outrun feeling. This is very much this very film grainy night,
2: yeah,
1: dramatic driving scene. That's how I have it in my head. If any of you have ever seen the show Garth Marenghi's Dark Place, and you know Matt Berry's song One Track Lover, and you watch the clip of that, the video of that, I'm getting the vibes of that, but a little bit more serious, you know, a bit less goofy, but it's really just the film style of a lot of that, and it's playing so clearly in my head. Two songs back, a little bit of Yuutsu with the song Slow, originally released in 2017 and then featured on Yuutsu's self-titled album. A bit of Astro Pilot back there with the song Tenderness, that is the revisited version, re-released in 2023. And then we started that set off with some Susumu Yokota with the song Tobiume. You can find that on the 2000 album Sakura, but it has, of course, gotten its remaster. It's been really cool seeing a lot of influence from Susumu Yokota coming back up, especially if you're into Lucene at all. There's a bit of a mention there. I've been playing quite a bit of their music over the last couple of years on this show again. Again, finding old stuff from my old hard drives and then bringing it forward. It feels really cool to go back and hear a lot of the influences of my own once again. All right. I'm going to go ahead and bring a little bit of that trip-hop sound your way. Some Vanilla with the song Arrow. You're hanging out at Cafe Chill.

0: This is Cafe Chill.
1: Cafe Chill. You just heard the sounds of artist Rum Tum, an artist that I have followed for many, many years now, ever since first discovering his music. Teamed up with Monster Rally back in the day for a full collaborative album. And I was stoked when Rum Tum came back around 2020 or 2021. Well, we've had a lot of new music from Rum Tum since then. That was the song Silence of Snow off of the 2026 single titled Off Script. A bit of a change up in Rum Tum's sound. Rum Tum did sign with Tropic Tone at this point, which was very, very cool to see. I'm always stoked when I see artists that I always considered, you know, smaller indie artists and that kind of thing, pulling in a little bit larger of a following, especially after some of these West Coast tours that both Rum Tum and Monster Rally had done in 2026. Yeah. Two songs back, Some Ground Is Lava. That is all one word, the song Endless Voyage, title track to the 2017 release. Artist Chillin, C-I-A-L-Y-N, the song Secret Garden. That is the remix, a remix of Chillin's own song off of the album Decennium. Emancipator with a now classic, Dodo, that was over 6 years ago now, which is crazy, off of the album Mountain of Memory. And we started that set off with a bit of Vanilla, taking us back to 2015, the song Arrow from the album Origin. Definitely the album that more people that I know started picking up on Vanilla's music, which was really cool to see at the time, and I hope that we continue to get some more music from Vanilla. Sometimes it's nice. You gotta take a break, make people miss your music, make people want it, and then come back full swing. My name's Seth, and you are hanging out here at Cafe Chill. I got some car culture and physical therapy coming your way. Enjoy.

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1: Coming out of a little bit of an energy spike there with Square Pusher, the song Midi Sans Frontieres, released back in 2020 from the Lamental EP. A little bit of Sora back there with the song Revans, R-E-V-A-N-S. Some Space Ghost, title track to the October 2016 release Back From Reality. And a little bit of that chillwave sound, Car Culture and Physical Therapy. The song is titled Rest Here from the EP Is Love Knowing, released back in 2025. Thank you so very much for tuning into Cafe Chill and hanging out with us here. The show is produced by myself, Seth, and our executive producer is Richard J. Dalton. 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As always, I've been your host, Seth. Stay well. And please, keep your ears out for more Cafe Chill.

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2: 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While this anniversary brings us together, the remembrance reaches beyond a single day or event, honoring lives lost to tragedy, conflict, sacrifice, those who served, and all those we carry in our hearts. 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
3: 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Hey guys, it's Jamie from the Brewery Arts Center. Wow, Carson City. What an amazing Levitt Amp music series. 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Brewerycarts.org for details. 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
0: Boulder, Colorado, City Senior Advisor Brett Kincairn and Urban Forestry Program Manager at the Urban Sustainability Directors Network, Samira Malone, on urban forestry, a nature-based solution that can address climate change and wealth inequality on the Bioneers.
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2: 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C-saw.fun is the website where you can find all kinds of new punk and rock and roll records that are excellent. It is a wonderful time for new punk and rock and roll music. Seesaw, like the playground equipment. C-saw.fun. It's Labor Day weekend, and I think it's a really important time for punk specifically, because I don't know if you knew this, but punk rock doesn't pay the bills. It is just not a thing that, by and large, people can support themselves with all the way. And so a lot of people have to work day jobs, and then when they go on tour, unless they've got a really cool boss, like their entire infrastructure becomes it's in peril because, maybe they have to quit that job or, they'll get let go for taking so much time off or whatever. So, and then touring on the road, that's obviously not super lucrative either. All this is to say, there are many, many punk rockers who are out there in, on the line, whatever the line may look like, whether that's in a kitchen or a warehouse or, working like a journalism job or a copywriting job or whatever it might be. Everybody's got to work. And, I myself was a part of a union, the Pitchfork Union. We unionized and got a contract that changed my life for a time. But more importantly, it showed me the value of unions, not only because I witnessed what was said by corporate lawyers at the bargaining table, but also because I really could feel a genuine sense of solidarity with my coworkers from people on the outside who were in unions, in media and in music and everything else. But it just gave me a great sense of fellowship. It made me really feel like I was part of something. So unions forever, link arms with your coworkers, tell the boss what's up, and yeah, absolutely. Just happy Labor Day weekend to everybody out there. Let's go ahead and listen to some brand new punk and rock and roll music. As promised, this is Baseball Bat by Anytime Cowboy.

All right, we just heard Difficult. That was a track called Racer Boy from their new record Stanislaus on Knuckles on Stun. I heard an old one from the Odd Mods. It's Understood from a new reissue on Sunny Boy 66 Records out of Greece called We Are the Odd Mods. The Easy Eight, the London punk supergroup of sorts, with Fear as a Gift from their new album, their debut album, The Easy Way Out on Static Shock Records. The Bird Calls with Acid Mermaid from Take Leave. That's my dear friend Sam Sadomsky. Great, great record. All the Bird Calls records are crucial, and you should be listening to the new one, Take Leave, on Ruination Record Co. Second Grade from Philadelphia before that with Girls, it's the track is called Anywhere Girls from their album Girls and Boys. We heard Los Bangers from Mexico City with N Television. We heard Full Sun from Bloomington, Indiana with Lose Your Mind off their new album It'll Come to Me on Salinas Records. JJ SZA from Brunswick, Australia with 50 Cent Coin. And we started the hour with Anytime Cowboy, the California recording artist, with Baseball Bat off the brand new album Gone By Now. 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Let's go ahead and listen to some more trashy rock and roll from the Monsters, the Switzerland band, with You Got Me Going off their new album, Off the Road We Go.

too long ago, we received a call from our friend and world-renowned ski photographer, Warren Miller. He told us about a young Canadian skier, Glenn Wertel, who was going to set himself on fire, a stupid bastard, and then ski off a cliff. More stupidity.

0: Tony Maroney from the great Richie Valens. Been listening to a lot of Richie Valens lately. Before that, we had Robber Robber with Bullseye, Chrome Cell Torture with Warm Donation, Finale with Yo-Yo, Esprit de Corps with Sales Histoire. We had Billiam with Birdman Rally, Tense with Barbed Wire, Vague Fugue with Future Trash, SOH with Echo Chamber, Plattenbau with Slow Dance, Neurotic Swingers with Girl in a Broken Car, and The Monsters with You Got Me Going. This has been Seesaw Radio, and thank you very much for listening. It's just been a great hour of new punk and rock and roll, but also, you know, in the spirit of that Richie Valens track, sometimes you gotta play some old classics. Therefore, I think it's time to go back to the year. Let's see. 1995. It's Archie and the Pukes with I Got Worms. Or as my son pronounces it, Woims.
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1: 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Coming up next, it's Professor Hieronymus Jones, Feel Good Psych Hour. So stay tuned for the craziest music you could imagine from the 1960s up until the modern day. Thank you for listening and have a great evening.

All right, class, gather around because it's time once again to pay heed to the professor because it's time for Professor Hieronymus Jones Feel Good Psych Hour. This week, I am going to bring you absolutely tasty, trippy, psychedelic, and garage music to blow your mind. So it's time to stop, drop, rock, and roll. Let yourself go. Open your third eye. Get groovy. Get comfortable. We're going to kick it off this week with the Chambers Brothers with Time Has Come Today.

Oh, my mind is blown. That is the Chambers Brothers with Time Has Come Today, back from 1967. Coming up next, we got Tapestry Garden with She Needs Love. Well, I think that's probably kind of specific, because don't we all need love deep down? Yeah, dig it.

Oh, yes. Oh, yes. It is time to turn off the lights and let the black light posters shine out. That was trippy. That was Captain Groovy with Dark Part of My Mind. Oh, man, I can barely stand it. Coming up next, we got She Lives in a Time of Her Own. And this is the 13th Floor Elevators by request. Oh, yes, by request. Jill, way out in Ottumwa, Iowa, dropped the professor a beautiful letter and requested the 13th Floor Elevators. Well, Jill, I hope you're kicking back. I hope you're relaxing. I hope you're taking a trip through the outer edges of the universe, because here's the 13th Floor Elevators from Easter Everywhere.

That was 5x5 with apple cider from a single. And before that, that was a request from Jill in Ottumwa, Iowa. That's a long way from Western Nevada, but I'll take a request from anywhere if you email me. She lives in a time of her own. And that was the 13th floor elevators from Easter everywhere. All right, it's time to get down. It's time to get dirty because we're going to have a little bit of garage freakout from Raga and the Talas with My Group and Me. Oh, yeah, that's what I'm talking about.

Oh, yeah. That was Raga and the Talas. Right from the garage. That was my group and me from Pebbles Volume 10. We're now going to take a trip across the sea to the Sea of Marmara. Direct from Turkey, this is Barış Manço and K. Gis Islar with Trip. Ha ha!

Oh, doesn't that sound like a bad trip? That was Frederick Jordan from The Glass Menagerie. That was from the compilation, The British Psychedelic Sounds of 1968. The professor's gonna steer you right. All along, I tell you, this is Professor Hieronymus Jones' Feel Good Psych Hour. And we've got a lot more Groovalicious music coming up right after the break. So just kick back, relax, watch the lava light flow up and down, and just let your mind float, because I'll be right back after this break.

Oh, the professor is back. Just don't go anywhere without me, because I got your tickets to ride. And to ride, you gotta go out to the garage. Well, I went out to the garage, and I rooted around in some boxes. Some boxes that labeled old bear traps. I didn't find any bear traps, but I found this. It's a treasure from the Jujus. You treat me bad right here on Professor Hieronymus Jones' Feel Good Psych Hour.

Oh, I accidentally painted that one over when I painted the walls, but I was able to scrape the paint off. That was Let's Go Rangers from the Rangers. That was from GS, I Love You, Japanese garage bands of the 1960s. Before that, it was You Treat Me Bad from the Jujus, from Essential Pebbles, Volume 1, the best of American garage. Well, we're not out of the garage yet, because coming up next, it's the Chantels with Be My Queen from Back from the Grave. This is what garage is all about.

Oh, that peels the flesh right off the face, I tell ya. That was Be My Queen from the Chantels. That was from Back from the Grave, Volume 3. Now, back to some of the professor's favorite. All right, get into the lotus position. Open up your third eye. Let the universe in. Inhale deeply. Exhale. And groove your brain to this. It's Ant Trip Ceremony. 4 in the morning.

Oh, groovy. That was Ramesses and Selket with Crazy One from Rubble Volume 19. Before that, we had one of my favorites, Ant Trip Ceremony Singing, 4 in the Morning from 24 Hours. Oh, the professor's telling you it's time to turn around and start heading back to Earth, because we're coming down the backside of Professor Hieronymus Jones' feel-good psych hour. But we got lots more. Here's Leviathan with Flames. Oh, don't get burned.

Ah, trippy. That was Leviathan. That was their song called Flames from the legendary Lost Elektra album. My fingers were just getting tired listening to that groovy guitar. Next up is a little bit of pop psych. The professor's gonna present you Pretty Things with Walking Through My Dreams from SF Sorrow.

Oh, that just takes me back. That was Walking Through My Dreams from Pretty Things. Coming up next, the professor's gonna bring you something new from 2002. This is The Gospel According to Robot A-Hull from the Liquid Sound Company. I just got this, and it is groovy!

0: That just goes to show that psychedelic is still alive and well. That was the gospel according to Robot A-Ho from Liquid Sound Company. Well, it's time. Class is dismissed. Remember, your homework is to stay groovy, but to stay focused. Come back next week to get your mind blown on Professor Hieronymus Jones' Feel Good Psych Hour.
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Recent gyno guest, Artson and She Rose, the husband and wife duo of the You and I. She Rose, of course, is also the founder of the She Rose Collective, where she works alongside other indigenous creators throughout Turtle Island, including Crystal Lightning, who you might recall is responsible for the fun off-Broadway remake of Bear Grease. I'm Brett Mabee. That's Mission from the I and You debut album from the duo, getting us into this hour on the mainstream. I'm thankful you're well, and as always, I'm coming to you from the Seneca Nation's beautiful Allegheny Territory, just about an hour south of Buffalo, New York. And if you're tuning in for the first time right now, welcome. Pull up a chair. You're going to walk away with relationships to new songs that'll keep you coming back for more. There's a lot of music that's being put out daily in this postmodern digital age, and sometimes we need a little help cutting through the fluff. And I love what I get to do as we get the opportunity to reimagine a mainstream music scene. Which reminds me, we're going to be hearing from the likes of the Houseplants and Cold War Kids before this half is through. I want to introduce the title track from Beth Orton's latest release. We'll also be hearing from the Mavericks in this block, and right now, it's Irish singer-songwriter Devin Gilfillian and his Black Dog Rabbit Hole, released June 26 as a part of the Time Will Tell album. You ought to sing along with this great track that I submit for your consideration and approval on the mainstream.

don't trust. Just a bunch of busted up Chevys baking in the Tulare dust. And I hear the same old story every morning. Cross my mind.

21 Pilots and their single Lavish today, bringing that first block to an end. Earlier in the set, we heard Adrian Sutherland's My Rebel Spirit, a single released in 2024 and keeping it in that year. We also heard the Mavericks. And from Devin Gilfillian's newest release, Time Will Tell, it was Black Dog Rabbit Hole that we got into the rotation for the first time this hour. I'm Brett Mabee. Of course, you probably already know that, but as always, I do like to remind you that you're invited to stick around for the entire time. 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Check out some of the other projects associated with Turtle Island Tunes Full Moon Radio. As we continue on with the hour, Yaki classical guitarist Gabriel Ayala. Later on, it's Julian Taylor and Allison Russell teaming up for a great track that they put out a few years back. The latest from Beth Orton. We'll also hear from The Damn Truth. Music from Spilled Tab. And this one from Cold War Kids. They're currently promoting the 10-year anniversary deluxe edition of Robbers and Cowards, which means that they've officially been putting out music for 20 years now. Right now, turn it up with their latest single, There Goes the Night, a track recorded during those sessions, but only seen the light of day now. I'll be back with you before you know it. Enjoy your listening on the mainstream. Asaranon da Jits.

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I'm Brett Mabee, and as we get back into the music, a shout-out to friends of the KTIP family in and around North Shore, Minnesota, including those in Gunflint Lake, Grand Portage as well, tuning in on 90.7, 90.1, and 89.1 FM. 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I'll be back after a track from Thundercat. We'll also be hearing from Jemez Pueblo member Adrian Wall. But right now, we're heading up to the north with the one and only Julian Taylor, who is continuing to ride a huge wave throughout 2026, as he's a part of the Peterborough Music Fest lineup alongside Dwayne Gretzky and Trans-Canada Highwaymen. He's also performing at the Canadian Folk Music Awards, Tall Pines Music and Arts Festival, just to name a few. Right now, teaming up with Allison Russell back in 2024, enjoy their Pathways and don't go anywhere. I'll be back with you one last time today on The Mainstream.

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We make and lose friends. 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From the first thing we see to the last thing we need, it's the life in between that matters. All the warmth that you bring, darling, these things are the wings that we

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0: Thundercat and Lil Yachty with I Did This to Myself from Thundercat's latest release, Distracted, on the mainstream. We also heard Spill Tab's Paranoia featuring Boy Life. Earlier in the set, we heard a different kind of groove with Adrian Wall and Julian Taylor and Allison Russell. I do have one final block for you, and that includes a new track for the rotation. But before going any further, I give you the utmost thanks and welcome you back anytime. 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In the final block is Cosmic Lishana, featuring Olivia Komachi, a.k.a. Liv the Artist, the talented Oto and Comanche singer-songwriter. Right now, it's Beth Orton's The Above Ground title track from her 9th studio album released June 26. Consider this track for your listening pleasure as we part ways on the mainstream. Be good to yourself and each other.
1: I'm invincible to grief. Violence, a blade of spring release.

0: Gratitude. The quality of being thankful. I am grateful for the opportunity to live another day. I am grateful for my eyes that have opened, for my lungs that are breathing, and for my healthy body that is the vessel for my spirit to shine through. I am grateful to the Creator for the life of abundance that they are assisting me in creating. I make intentional time daily to root in this abundance and the frequency of gratitude. I am grateful for my freedom to be uniquely me. I appreciate the universe for the way she constantly aligns me with circumstances that connect with who I am. I know that I am rewarded for always aligning with my authentic self. I am grateful for my friends, for my family, and for my loved ones. I know that I get to choose who I surround myself with, and I always choose people who love me and encourage me to be the best version of myself. I am grateful for my ability to grow, adapt, evolve, and heal each and every day. I know that each day I rise, I have an opportunity to be a more complete version of myself. I take time to work on myself each and every day. I love the me that I am as I work to create the me of my dreams. I am grateful for my awareness in this knowing. Gratitude. The quality of being thankful.
1: What's up? This is Bear Witness. And this is Tool Men. We are the Hallucination. And you're listening to Native Voice One.

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Legendary actor Morgan Freeman's getting ready to put out his first blues album, and he's doing it in great fashion. It's a 100-year retrospective of the blues, told through orchestral arrangements, Delta recordings, and of course, Morgan Freeman's own narration. Be on the lookout for the August 7th Morgan Freeman's Symphonic Blues Experience. To get you excited about the album, and featuring the likes of Taj Mahal, Jimmy Kennard, and Steve Potts, that's Death Letter Blues from the late great Sun House, getting us into this hour on the mainstream. Now, Wiscanote, I'm Brett Mabee, and as I do 7 days a week, 3 hours a day, I'm excited to have some fun with you. So as always, pull up a chair and get your best listening ears on, and the more the merrier, so invite your coworker or your colleague or friend to enjoy some music together with us this hour. Before we part ways, one from Edward Sharp and the Magnetic Zeros frontman Alex Ebert. I also have tunes from Prince, Cy Montero, one from Alleluia's debut album that we'll be getting into the rotation for the first time this hour. Also a recent track from the Mountain Goats, Matawayuhi and Black Belt Eagle Scout, but not before our first new edition, which comes to us from Evan Mast, a.k.a. Evax. This is one of the standout tracks of his Just Like Fire. And for your consideration and approval, enjoy Say and don't go anywhere. I'll be right back on the mainstream.

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Desiree featuring Emmanuel John with Macho today on the Mainstream. We also heard Mato Ayuhi and Black Belt Eagle Scouts 2023 collaboration Ketchup Potato Chips. And for the first time in the rotation, it was Evax's Say from his newest album, Just Like Fire. A nice warm atmospheric track to keep us going throughout this hour's broadcast. Hey, I'm Brett Mabee, and I love hearing from listeners, so feel free to reach out to me any time of day. 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Box 252, Salamanca, New York, 14779. The no twist before this half is through. Later on, music from Valerie June, the latest from Aluya. Also, Burnstick and Willie Nelson will help to round out the hour. As we get ready to wind down the first half, this one comes to us from the Mountain Goats' 24th studio album, Days. Be on the lookout for the August 7th Cade Mean Dawn Records release. Full of a lot of fun humor, turn it up with Shallow Grave on the Mainstream.

At the halfway point of this hour's broadcast, a shout-out to friends who are dialed into K216CU, part of the KUNM family, dialed in on 91.9 FM in and around Cuba, New Mexico. 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We have a little bit more time together. I'll squeeze one in from Prince in this block. Also some Interpol, and looking ahead, The Hallucination and Saul Williams. But right now, we're going to kick things off with Ray Chen, the Orlando-raised indie folk artist who records as Tofu Smell. Their early catalog was recorded entirely in a bedroom, and that's a great reminder that you can get your tracks in, even if they're not recorded in a multi-million

$1 million studio, but I'll save that for another time. Right now, from the All My Time album, enjoy Honey, and don't go anywhere. Plenty more great listening on the mainstream. Sadanet gaido, haitkwa sadantios. Have some fun and give a good ear.

Honey, repent, I forget to know, and I can be anything. I can take anything. I can listen to how you

to pause, see out loud. From This Mirror Weighs a Ton, and See Out Loud today on the mainstream. We also heard Prince, Valerie June, Tofu Smell, just a few of the standouts from this hour's amazing playlist. And I do have just a little bit more for you, but unfortunately this is the last time that I'm checking in as I'm getting ready to step out of the studio. I'd stay here all day every day if I could, but as it is, I've got to step out and I'm hoping you'll join me again sooner than later. And as always, to have the mainstream carried on your favorite local airwaves, you can reach out to Nola Daves Moses, the distribution director at Native Voice One. Drop her a line at nola@nv1.org. Jason and Nadia Bernstick, the husband and wife duo, coming up before this block is through. I'll also get in some Willie Nelson, but right now, and in a slightly different gear, this one is a standout track from Aaliyah's 2026 debut album Zero. Cairo FM came out June 26th as a part of the album rollout, and for your consideration, let me know what you think about this newest edition onto the mainstream.

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violence will not harm you, what to fight and what to report. Build relations within your society merely to survive or eagerly to prosper. Step back to step forward. Hold tight or let go. The decisions to make in instances without choice. Your own emotions may surprise you. Things may not always go as planned. Some truths are cliche. Discernment and nuanced judgment. Solid reasoning. Willful abandon. You will find yourself in love. You will lose yourself in passion.

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0: but I'm here when I disappear.
1: Saul Williams' first solo album arrives 7 years after his last project. Be on the lookout for the August 28th Leap Life Relief, an album that features a number of incredible collaborators, including, but not limited to, Kamasi Washington, Georgia Ann Muldrow, and Robert Del Naja of Massive Attack. Featuring more Mother, that's Conspiracy, a sneak peek of the album getting us into this hour today on the mainstream. Nyawa Skana Kagwego, Brett Maybe Nick Yasso, Nonko here in the mainstream studio. And as I do 7 days a week, 3 hours a day, I cordially invite you to stick around as we reimagine a mainstream music scene. We'll be trotting the globe, shining a spotlight on the hardworking and underrepresented indigenous artists of Turtle Island, like Elisipi, Dadat, the legendary R. Carlos Nakai, a player of the Native American flute, and somebody who has so much prestige that a common tablature system is even named after him. More details before too long. Travis Bolton this block, as is one from Mike Green, but our first new edition of the hour is the May 28th release from Love Spells. Released through Love Spells LLC and RCA Records, for your consideration and approval, enjoy this sensual, intimate, slow burn. It's Keep It To Yourself that we get into the mainstream rotation right about now. Enjoy.

Peace and blessings. This is Marlene, the Funky Professor, and you're listening to Native Voice One, the Native American Radio Network.

0: from Texas rocker Travis Bolt's newest album, Burning Bridges. It's Blues at My Funeral on the Mainstream. In that set, we also heard Mike Green's Bug, and it was Love Spell's Keep It to Yourself that we got into the rotation for the first time this hour. I'm Brett Mabee. Once again, Nyawoi Scano, I'm always thankful you're well, and I hope you have the best possible day. And if you need a quick pick-me-up, you've made it to the right place. But if you want to dive into a world of indigenous music that'll keep you going 24/7, head on over to the Full Moon Radio, or the Soy Caught with Benotta, like I like to call it. 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Turn it up and sing along with this one from Fly Anakin, and looking ahead into the hour, American Authors and Roses, one from Jake Blount and Molly Obomswin, a new one to get into the library from the Tubbs, but getting back to business right now, featuring Quay, Chris, and Domo Genesis. Once again, it's Fly Anakin's Bloodletting from The Forever Dream Night Shift. I'll be back in just a few. 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

If you're just now joining the listening, you're tuned into the mainstream, and we're already at the halfway point of this hour's broadcast. And as always, a special thank you to you for spending some time with me here today. And if you tell your friends and family how much you enjoy the show and you haven't gotten on their nerves yet, I thank you so much for doing that as well. Word of mouth has been the greatest way to build a solid base in the first 3 years of the mainstream, and be on the lookout for a whole lot of fun as we continue to develop this newly reimagined space together. And I always love hearing from listeners, so give me a call at 1-888-362-9970. Perhaps you just need to get something off your chest, or you want to share that special dinner you had on your first date. 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Press 1 for the mainstream, 2 for Gyno, and 3 for more information about the Full Moon Radio itself. As we continue on with the hour of listening, music from Sylvan Esso. In fact, I'll join you again after their latest single. A new one from the Tubbs to get into the library. And right now is a band who's touring all across the U.S. this summer with stops in places like Wyoming, Colorado, California, Nevada, Hawaii, just to name a few. Featuring Eli Mack, you're invited to enjoy Shwayze's For Life, a song for Kyrie, on the mainstream. Sing along and have a good listen.

Sylvan Esso's dedication to me. That's Hot Slob on the Mainstream. Earlier, we heard Jake Blount and Molly Obomswin's My Way's Cloudy, featuring Joe Rainey and found on their collaborative album, Symbiont. We also heard American Authors with Roses and their track, Something Amazing. And kicking off the set is a band touring all across the U.S. this summer, featuring the Hawaii-born Eli Mack. It's Shwayze's For Life on the Mainstream. Thank you for spending some time with me here today. I look forward to the next chance we have to do just this. And as always, you're welcome to check your local listings for the next time you can tune in on the AM/FM frequencies. 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It just might work better for your schedule. Eastern time, of course, head on over to nv1.org. Ween and Billy String's coming up before too long. A couple quick bangers to keep you laughing and having some fun today. More immediately is Inuk singer Elisipi. But our second new edition of the hour is the June 23rd release from the Tubbs. Who's Gonna Love You Now is the lead single from their recently announced album Hard Life. Be on the lookout for the Merge Records project right now. For your consideration and approval, enjoy this newest track and be good to yourself and each other on the Mainstream.

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I took advice no fool would take, and I've got some habits I can't shake. 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
1: Welcome. 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And it's time right now for the Carson Rural Communities Update. And this is your host, CJ Gilder, along with co-host Laura Templeton. Hey, Laura.
2: Hey, how you doing?
1: I'm doing very well. How about you?
2: I'm doing great. I was loving that Crosby, Stills, and Nash track.
1: Yes.
2: That was takes me all the way back to the days of the Sausalito houseboats.
1: Oh, my gosh. Yes, and it just brings everything up, doesn't it?
2: Yeah. Sweet Judy Blue Eyes.
1: That's great. Yeah. Hey, so we have a guest in house today.
2: We do.
1: And she is with the Civil Air Patrol. This is Catherine Barron. Mm-hmm. She is the first lieutenant and the former squadron commander
2: for
1: the Civil Air Patrol.
2: Yeah.
1: And Catherine, thank you so much for coming. You know I've been looking for you for a long time now.
3: Yeah. Oh, yes.
1: Actually, I met Catherine when I went over to the airport and introduced myself and told her, I've been looking for you. She probably thought I was crazy because she had a whole bunch of teenagers in the room with her.
3: And, oh, yes.
1: You know, they were getting ready to have their next training going on with the cadets. And I told her I wanted her to come to the radio station. And so, Laura, go ahead and say the rest of the fun stuff that's
2: important. About Catherine. So, yeah, after being a CAP cadet in Michigan, a Civil Air Patrol cadet in Michigan, and then serving 28 years in the Air Force, Air Force Reserve, and Air National Guard, Catherine decided to join the Civil Air Patrol to help cadets earn the same training and benefits that she'd received. If you're curious about the Civil Air Patrol, they have three major missions: emergency services, aerospace education, and cadet programs. Those missions helped Catherine grow her personal life and definitely assisted her career in the military. Now, did we want to take a moment to talk about Story County, or do we want to do that a little later in
1: the
2: show?
1: We'll do that later.
2: Okay.
1: Yeah,
2: you got it. So let's hear more about Catherine.
1: Definitely. Definitely. Welcome.
3: Oh, thank you for having me.
1: So 28 years in the Air Force Reserves?
3: I was active duty Air Force.
1: Okay.
3: Air Force Reserves when I was flying. And Air National Guard.
1: Wow. So now you're kind of transitioned into working with the cadets.
3: Yes.
1: And tell us, how old do you have to be a cadet in the Civil Air Patrol?
3: We take cadets 12 years and older until they're out of school. Depending, if they're in college, we'll take them to 21.
1: Ooh. Wow. And you know, I mentioned my friend Cirrus, who lives across the street from us, and it kind of like have these hopes. It's like he would be perfect in the Civil Air Patrol.
3: I think he'd love it. It's such a wonderful program.
1: Yeah. So what are some of the things that a cadet starts to learn at the beginning?
3: Let's see. They learn about military.
1: Okay.
3: Responsibilities.
1: Sure.
3: Formations, marching, saluting, honoring our flag and our country, and just being a part of a team.
1: Part of a team.
2: Those are good skills.
1: Yes.
3: They
1: and, you know, I was looking on Facebook as well as the Civil Air Patrol's website and looking at the different things that were being promoted, like several of the cadets were learning teamwork.
3: Yes.
1: Which is really important. You know, we need to take care of emergencies and things like that, which I was going to ask you.
2: Mm-hmm.
1: What kind of emergencies have you experienced recently with your cadets where they get to come in and help?
3: Well, we do search and rescue exercises. They call them SAREXs. We do that once a month throughout the state.
1: Okay.
3: We look for missing aircraft, ELT transmitters, which is emergency locating transmitters that are... They go off if a plane goes down.
2: Oh,
1: wow.
3: We've found missing people that were lost out in the boonies. And
1: sure.
3: As you know, Nevada is boonies.
2: Nevada is boonies, yeah.
1: It definitely has happened.
2: And a lot of smaller pilots, too. You know, people with their own planes or, you know, I see those coming out of the airport in Douglas County a lot. So
3: yeah, we have there's a lot of plane traffic through here.
2: Yeah.
1: Yes.
3: With all the different airports. Yes. So.
1: And so, you know, I didn't even know that the Little Dayton Airport still existed. I thought it was closed and it was just for private citizens to come and go from their homes and stuff.
3: We fly over it all the time.
1: Wow.
3: But we're able to land. It's an uncontrolled airport, like Carson City is an uncontrolled airport.
2: Okay.
3: But it's used all the time.
1: And so when a new cadet comes to see you during the training sessions, what do you say to them first to get them excited?
3: To get them excited.
2: I can imagine.
3: I have some cadets that show up, prospective cadets, actually, and they want to join immediately.
1: Sure.
3: And the requirement is you have to attend 3 meetings to make sure that it's something you want to do, because it is a commitment.
1: It is a commitment.
3: Once you sign up, you're in. And you'll get all the training that you want. We have orientation flights. You get 5 in the front seat. You can have as many as you want in the back seats of the airplanes. We have all but 2 cadets have done their first orientation flight. Some have done more, so.
1: I bet you see their faces and they're glowing when they're first there.
3: Oh, you can't wipe the smile off their faces when they get out of the airplane.
1: So I'll keep mentioning my friend Cirrus because
3: look for him then.
1: Well, I'm going to grab him one day. I'll call you and introduce you to him, or bring him over on a Thursday.
3: Tonight would be fine.
1: I'm not sure about now, but yeah, next Thursday, definitely I could plan that. That would be awesome.
3: We're doing robotics courses, character development tonight, drill and ceremonies, and a safety and how to run.
2: How to run?
3: Safety and running.
2: We have
3: a physical.
2: Okay, yeah,
3: physical
2: like
3: training.
2: Running so that you don't hurt yourself or trip. Or,
1: sure.
2: Right. Yeah.
1: It's like learning how to jump on out of a parachute or something.
2: Yeah. Yeah.
3: We have some rabbits in our squadron.
2: Okay.
3: So they are going to teach the cadets who have to, you have to do a mile in a certain amount of time.
1: Okay.
2: Mm-hmm.
3: Once you get to staff sergeant, to get your staff sergeant rank, you have to complete the mile run.
2: Wow.
1: Wow.
3: So they're going to teach the cadets how they run.
2: That's right.
1: That makes sense.
2: Yeah.
1: Got to learn how to.
3: Because you can't walk half of it and expect to complete it on time, so.
2: I mean, it sounds like such a great combination of both technology skills and physical skills. Mm-hmm. I mean, if people are looking to do something that gets them from, you know, behind the screen and out into the community.
3: Right.
2: You know, and to give to the community, too, sure. A real service.
1: So what's the oldest age that you take for Civil Air Patrol? Where you say, nope. Sorry, you can't.
3: 12 to 18.
1: 12 to 18
3: is when they're usually in school. If they join the program during that time, we can keep them as long as they're going to school.
1: Wow.
3: So, 21, I think is the magic age where they can become a senior instead of a cadet, and there's different things that they can do.
1: Wow. Yeah. So some of them I could see might want to become pilots.
3: Oh, definitely.
1: Yes. Or they can go on and do other things as well.
3: Well, with the Civil Air Patrol training, if you reach a certain rank, the Air Force Academy, Annapolis, the Navy, I can't remember. All the different, the Coast Guard is looking for Civil Air Patrol cadets to go to their academy.
2: Oh, so this is a good step. If they do this, then they can go on to something.
3: If that's what they choose.
2: Yeah, okay.
3: Sure. But they can go into anything
2: that
3: you want, but you have all the skills that you learn as a teenager.
2: Mm-hmm.
1: Teamwork.
3: Instead of hanging in the corners at school.
1: Exactly.
2: Yeah, and not just teamwork, but I would imagine that this really gives them a lot of think fast and on the fly type experience, you know, like where you have to be responsive to a situation.
3: Right. Sure. And a lot of them are teaching right now. They teach the other cadets.
2: Nice.
3: And it gets them exposure to speak in front of groups.
1: Sure.
3: Because when I first started, I had a hard time speaking in front of people.
2: Oh, right, right. All
3: like
2: the
3: most
2: skills.
3: People do.
1: Yeah.
2: Yeah.
1: It helps build their character.
3: Mm-hmm.
1: Unbeknownst to them, they're learning all these really cool things, and they learn not to be afraid of the general public.
3: Right.
1: They learn how to work in fast action. Mm-hmm. They learn how to coordinate.
2: Yep.
1: When there's right. disasters. Mm-hmm. So there's a lot involved in there that's kind of like on the back burner as things happen, right?
3: Mm-hmm. They could work radios, mm-hmm. at a real search. They do that at SAR-X's all the time. They can be on a ground team. They can be part of an air crew to look for things, how to search.
1: Isn't that
3: different
1: cool?
3: areas? It's just a wonderful program.
2: This is how did this excellent program get started? I mean, what's the history of?
3: Well,
1: good question.
3: And Catherine, I just happen to have my history.
1: Yes,
3: book.
1: Catherine brought her ammunition.
3: I brought my ammunition.
2: Her fuel.
3: Since people started flying, civilians have tried to guard our coastline.
1: Sure.
3: And before World War II, on December 1st, we became a national organization as an auxiliary of the U.S. Air Force.
2: Wow, cool.
3: And it started from people just watching the coastline for submarines, aircraft.
1: Protecting and, yeah.
3: Yeah.
1: Wow.
2: Yeah.
3: And it's just progressed
2: from that. And getting into search and rescue, I think, is a valuable thing to have. Yeah.
3: Right. And since tomorrow is 9/11's anniversary, 25th anniversary.
1: Yes.
3: The Civil Air Patrol was used to coordinate the World Trade Center. They went and surveyed the place.
2: Oh, wow.
1: Yes.
3: For the Air Force. Because you couldn't bring in jets. You're a little quick.
2: Yeah.
3: But they were able to film the different things that were going on.
1: Wow.
2: That is amazing.
1: And, of course, folks, you can't see those pictures, but I got to see that one picture.
2: Right.
1: So,
2: oh, and those are probably on your website, aren't they?
3: So, yes, they are.
2: And what's the URL of that website?
1: Yeah.
3: And if you're really interested, go to gocivilairpatrol.com, and you can look up the history, who we are, what we do, and everything about all the different programs.
2: That is really cool.
1: So do you go to the different schools like in Dayton or Silver Stage, which is the Stagecoach area? Do you go to those rural schools to kind of talk to the kids as potential cadets?
3: The cadets recruit.
1: Okay.
3: They've gone to when they have assemblies at school.
1: Yes.
3: And like in the auditorium.
1: Sure.
3: Kind of thing. They allow the principals allow the cadets to wear their uniforms and tell the other kids what we do.
1: Wow.
2: That's great. And that's very powerful, too, because everybody wants to do what, say, their friends are doing. Or,
3: right.
2: you know, and it's better than having some adult come in and say, oh, you know, this is the thing you should check out.
3: Oh, amen.
2: Yeah.
1: So would you agree that Civil Air Patrol is a great thing to add to your resume?
3: Oh.
1: Going to college, going to the Air Force.
3: Going anywhere. We have some cadets that want to go to Annapolis. Sure. West Point.
1: Sure.
3: All the different, and the Air Force Academy, of course.
2: Yep.
3: And it's just a leg up.
2: Yeah.
1: Wow.
3: It gives you the extra, they know that you're doing something to improve your own life.
1: Sure.
2: Right.
1: Setting goals.
2: Right.
3: Setting goals, have
1: timelines.
3: Be on a mission.
2: And something that's community driven too. I can imagine this is a pipeline for maybe people that want to be firefighters or
3: it's good training for anyone.
2: Yeah. Yeah. So I like that.
1: So when do you meet now?
3: What do I meet?
2: When do the cadets meet?
3: We meet every Thursday at the Carson City Airport.
2: Oh, fun. Yay. That's right.
1: It was easy to get to.
2: Yeah.
3: 2600 East College Parkway.
1: Okay.
3: And we meet from 6 p.m. to 8:30. We start on time. We end on time.
2: And that's tonight then. You'll be there tonight.
3: I'll be there tonight.
1: Every Thursday.
2: So we know that it's a program for younger people, but do you have like, do parents get involved somehow?
3: Yes. We do have adults because of the way things are, our adults have to go through a cadet protection program.
2: Okay.
3: To protect the cadets, to protect the seniors.
2: Okay.
3: So that there's never a one-on-one situation. And except when you're in an airplane, then it's kind of different. But our pilots are all trained.
1: Yeah. Isn't that cool? I used to have fun. I flew, I think it was a Cessna 180.
3: Mm-hmm. 182.
1: 182? Yeah. Maybe it was a 182.
2: I think it probably was,
1: out in
2: right?
1: Florida.
2: This, she's the expert.
1: So the Civil Air Patrol is across the nation.
3: Yes. Oh, it's nationwide, yes.
1: Yeah. Any airport, almost, that they can meet
3: almost,
1: at.
3: Almost, well, they don't even need an airport to meet because there are other programs. Emergency services, being part of a ground team, learning how to search, using the radios, and everything else.
1: Wow.
3: So.
1: That is awesome. So you meet in Carson City. Is there another place nearby that some of the cadets can meet that aren't in the Carson City area?
3: There's a Reno Squadron.
1: Okay.
3: There's a Minden Squadron.
1: Oh, wow.
2: Of course, because there. You know, I was mentioning the airport down in Douglas.
3: That's how you can't wipe a smile off their face
1: Look
3: once they get
1: off.
3: Oh, my
1: gosh. Folks, you can't see this, but I don't know. Let's see. Can I do it? Let's see.
2: And we can describe it, too, to our radio audience once we've
1: see
2: got...
1: It, but that's the smile on the face. So, I hope you were able to see that.
2: Yes.
1: That's a ear-to-ear grin smile.
2: On a cadet.
1: On a cadet.
2: Yes.
1: Mm-hmm.
2: Yes.
1: Wow.
2: And it's is it open to both boys and girls? Or?
3: Oh, yes, most definitely.
2: Well, obviously, because we've got the commanding squadron leader right there.
1: Mm. So... Does anyone ever meet in the Silver Springs area for Civil Air Patrol?
3: No, they come to Carson from Silver Springs.
1: Then you have the masses.
3: And we even get them from Fallon.
2: Wow. That's dedication.
3: Well, we had one cadet, he went to all the different squadrons and chose ours.
2: Nice.
3: So
2: that speaks well.
3: We're not really huge like some of the other squadrons with cadets, but we're very personable and we try to engage all the prospective cadets too. Just be part of the team.
1: And you're doing a lot of the mentoring and showing them how to perform as a cadet. And
3: well, I'm the deputy commander for cadets.
1: Okay.
3: So I welcome them in, introduce them to the cadet commander.
1: Wow.
3: Who will either get them a mentor or do it himself, but he's in charge of training the new cadets.
1: That is so awesome. I hope some more teenagers in the area will... consider joining the Civil Air Patrol. Number one, it's enriching. It's enjoying. It's satisfying. You learn about discipline. Mm-hmm. You learn about taking care of emergencies and coordinating those emergencies as well.
3: Mm-hmm.
1: And so, you know, there's so many of them. Fires, people lost out
2: in the wilderness.
1: The Sierras.
2: Mm-hmm.
1: And, or any place, for that matter.
2: Yeah.
1: And... I just think it's like a win-win for the cadet who is joining this wonderful organization. And I just want to say thank you so much for coming here. And I definitely want to have you back with some of your cadets. Because
2: that would be fun.
1: I would love to
2: hear
1: their input.
2: Yeah.
1: You know, what made them join to be a cadet?
3: What kept them?
1: Yes, what kept them?
3: Some come and leave.
2: I mean, because kids, when you're a young person, you have a lot of choices and a lot of things demanding your attention for your free time.
1: And a lot of opportunities
2: opportunities.
1: Which
2: so,
1: is, you know, something that I think teenagers would love to have, especially if they're in the rural areas. I mean, where they go to have their fun time? Well, be a cadet and have fun.
2: Right. And this sounds much more engaging than, say, just, again, sitting, you know, on the screen, you know, going through the videos and all of that, you know,
3: and we,
2: life behind a screen kind of thing.
3: And the cadets wear the Air Force uniform.
2: Oh, yeah. Now, has that been in the Nevada Day Parade? Has the Civil Air Patrol had
3: it? It will be this year.
2: All right.
1: Oh, that's
2: Yay.
1: Really good.
3: And we have cadets coming from everywhere.
2: Oh, my gosh.
3: In Nevada.
2: Okay.
3: To do that.
2: Yeah.
3: So.
1: Sure. And did you mention something about Ely or Elko, that cadets are in that area as well? I may have heard it or put it in my own mind.
3: There is a squadron in Elko.
1: Ah, that's it.
2: Yeah.
1: I thought I heard that.
3: It's way out.
1: Yes.
3: And every June, the end of June now, we have a week-long summer encampment for the cadets.
2: Oh, see, there's a value add right there.
1: Oh, definitely.
3: You meet cadets from all over the state. Wow. And seniors, too.
2: Nice.
4: So. I forgot to add that you have lifelong friends when you join the Civil Air Patrol.
3: Yes.
4: Like-minded people, too, which is what I liked about it. So,
3: it's an effort. It's a group effort, and we're all part of it, the same team.
2: So cool.
4: Wow.
3: And they have national programs where the cadets can train. It's just, there's so many. Pilot's licenses. But you have to apply yourself.
2: You do. Right.
3: You can't, it's not just given to you. You have to do things to earn.
4: So I have a question then, because I'm really interested into radio, and I've chatted with our general manager, Steve Funk, about radio. And so with Civil Air Patrol, what kind of things do they teach people, you know, the cadets for learning about radio? What did they get to learn with the radios?
3: Well, we have a lot of online courses, which they have to complete to get and get signed off, so they're certified to operate a radio air-to-air, air-to-ground, talking with pilots, talking with the ground teams during a real search. So,
4: wow, that is phenomenal. Well, Catherine, I know there's a lot more I want to ask you, but we only have a few minutes, and I just want to make sure that our listeners got to hear about this. And so I was intrigued. I was enthralled. So I kind of missed the five-minute mark to say, hey, folks, if you're just coming on to the radio and listening, this is 95.1 FM, KNVC.org, and you're listening to Carson Rural Communities, and our guest today is Catherine Barron from the Civil Air Patrol. And I'm just like, oh my gosh, I want to do this. I want to do all of this. And it's like, it's something I want to do. And I know some of my friends, including, let's name him again, my friend Cirrus.
2: Oh, calling out Cirrus.
4: I can just see him doing this because this is right up his ballpark. It really is. Mm-hmm. And so if you missed it, the beginning when we were talking, you can always go to the radio, knvc.org, and listen to the replay. But, you know, we're also going to have this on video, and I'll turn it into a podcast for folks to listen to, because it's a wonderful worldwide adventure.
3: Amen.
4: The pie is the sky.
3: Right.
2: Right.
4: You know, so thank you again for coming to chat with us. It's always fun. And so I'm going to turn it over to Laura and let her read some of our important announcements. And the first one is going to be about Six Mile Canyon,
2: Story County. So this one's an important one. There's road closure notice on September 15th and September 16th. 6 Mile Canyon Road will be closed from 9 a.m. to approximately 3 p.m. on September 15th and 16th for road stripping.
4: Striping. And it's going to be nice that those roads are going to...
3: strip it, too.
2: Yeah.
4: The roads will
2: I bet I just
4: really
2: got everybody's
4: nice.
2: Attention with that.
4: You know, you definitely want the striping on the roads on 6 Mile Canyon
2: to be
4: because
2: nice.
4: During the winter months, you're not going to be able to see a lot, and you're only going to see those white stripes.
2: That's right.
4: So thank you, Story County, for doing that.
2: Yeah, so... Just to say, though, if you do want to access Virginia City during that time, please use an alternate route, such as State Route 341 and 342. Thank you for your patience and understanding.
4: Yes, it's going to look so nice.
2: Yeah.
4: It definitely is. And then there's some other flyers there.
2: There are. I also want to say, coming up after our show, Mental Health Connections is going to be talking to Jamie Vaughn of Test Those Breasts. It's a nonprofit designed to get people to know about their preventative health care in that area. So that she's going to be a great guest. She's been a guest on the show before.
4: Yes.
2: Also, Friday night, the Carson Senators are going to be tackling the Highway 395 rivals. They're tackling their Highway 395 rivals, the Douglas High Tigers. So Carson coach Nelms has the Senators ready for another round of this classic intramural gridiron showdown. Live play-by-play coverage will begin at 7 p.m. this Friday night on KNVC 95.1 FM or KNVC.org if you're out of the region. So listen in and cheer them on.
4: Yes.
2: So, yes. Yes.
4: Woohoo!
2: Yay. So, yes, and Friday, September 11th, that's tomorrow, the Mackey Mansion up in Virginia City is going to have their ghost hunt. You want to get tickets and info on www.vegasafterlife.com. And again, I have to ask, is there life after Vegas? But, you know, go tomorrow and find out. So you get to go inside Virginia City's most legendary haunted location for an exclusive after-hours paranormal investigation. Real paranormal equipment, mansion explored in the dark. You get to learn the history, limited space.
4: That sounds like a fun thing to do.
2: As they used to say at the Haunted Mansion, room for one more. Anyway, and then the bright light of day on September 19th and the 20th, we have the Kiwanis Dayton Township Dayton Valley Days fundraiser at the Pancake Breakfast.
4: And so Dayton Valley Days is the 19th and the 20th. Remember that. That's right. In the Dayton area.
2: Right. So this Pancake Breakfast is pretty good. You get scrambled eggs, sausage patty, all you can eat pancakes, orange juice, and coffee. It's served from 7 to 10 a.m. in front of the community center. Those tickets are online at the Dayton Kiwanis store, tinyurl.com, Dayton Kiwanis store. So that is worth checking out. And here's my favorite. That third annual Stagecoach Classic Fall Car Show is coming up Saturday, September 26th, from 11 a.m. to 2 p.m. at the Final. This one's going to have a lot of fun. It's got a car show, judging, People's Choice Awards, awarding for various categories. They've got a raffle. It's all going to benefit, half the raffle benefits the winner, and the other half benefits the Desert Pigs. So that's one to check out.
4: That's good.
2: Yeah. So there you are. And speaking of Jamie Vaughn, who will be on the show coming up after hours, she's going to have a breast health care class here in the studio.
4: Okay.
2: Where's that date? Monday, September 28th, 2026, 6:30 to 7:30 p.m. It's 1 hour. It is absolutely free, but you do want to reserve your seat because spaces are limited. So visit testthosebreasts.org and go to their events tab for more information about that.
4: Okay.
2: Woo! October. It felt so far away, but now it's just around the corner. Yay. And coming up is the Sutro Tunnel Harvest Festival. This is going to be awesome. Perfect way to kick off the autumn season. It's going to have markets, crafts, live music, food vendors. But, big important thing, there's going to be a statue reveal.
4: I can't wait.
2: A new statue, yes. So go to thesutrotunnel.org for more information about that. It's October, as I said, October 10th, 10 to 6 p.m. So that'll be fun. Also in October is the Nevada Day Parade, with the theme Pumpkins, Pioneers, and Tall Tales.
4: Yeah.
2: Yes. And Stephen Saylor, we had him here on the show. We're going to have him back, aren't we?
4: Yes.
2: Oh, excellent. Yes. And hopefully he'll give us... Oh, and again, we've just learned today, breaking news, that the Civil Air Patrol is going to be there with cadets from all over the state, huh?
4: Yes.
2: That's amazing. That is so cool.
4: So great.
2: Yeah. And I think that, that's one of the really nice things. It's fun to see the floats and, you know, but to just see the kids come out for Nevada Day Parade is really fun.
3: Definitely. And we will have a color guard.
2: Oh.
4: Very good.
2: Nice.
4: Okay.
2: All right. So we got a couple more minutes here. So after Halloween comes Christmas. And so you want to start thinking about your gift giving. And you can go to the Riverview Elementary School Holiday Fundraiser and Toy Drive. That'll be December 12th. It's going to be in Dayton, Nevada at 1200 Ferretto Parkway. Tell me.
4: I don't know.
2: Don't know. Okay.
4: Spell that name.
2: It's Ferretto Parkway. Ferretto.
4: Ferretto?
2: Ferretto. Yes.
4: Ferretto.
2: Well, now you know.
4: Santa
2: photos will be available. They are still looking for vendors. So crafters, cool. This is your chance. Yes.
4: Okay.
2: And
4: 'tis the season's coming up, right?
2: 'Tis the season, yes. Yep. Yes, and speaking of Santa Claus, next week on our very own show, Carson Rural Communities, I think we're going to get a visit from a Christmas elf, aren't we?
4: Yes, we are going to have Monica Marcinko here
2: yes.
4: to chat about the Be Kind campaign.
2: I think this is a wonderful program. It's from K through 2, there's a bracket, and then there's grades 3 through 5. So it's a really lovely program.
4: Wow.
2: We do have just moments left to go, so we want to say thanks to our guest. And any more?
4: I just need to tell my grandson his birthday is tomorrow. Happy birthday, Troy. I love you.
2: Happy birthday, Troy.
3: Happy birthday, Troy.
4: Yes. All right, everyone. Thank you for listening, and I hope you enjoyed our show today. We're going to have Catherine back to talk more and maybe bring in some cadets the next time.
3: They would love it.
4: I know they would.
5: 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I'm Tamara Nance, and I'm a therapist in Carson City. This show is about a variety of subjects with a focus on mental health topics. We seek to provide information about local organizations who promote improved mental health, subjects of common concern, and various diagnoses and treatments. We are not offering advice, counsel, or therapy of any kind, but hope to inform and educate. Our guest today is Jamie Vaughn, president and founder of Test Those

0: retired school teacher. I taught in Washoe County School District for a little over 20 years. And I retired in June of 2022. And 1 week after my retirement party, I was diagnosed with stage two breast cancer. So it completely changed my whole entire plan for what I was going to do in my retirement. And about a little less than a year after my diagnosis, after I'd done the treatment and my first couple of surgeries, I started a podcast, and it's called Test Those Breasts. And we just released episode 129 just this week. So I'm a real live podcaster who interviews a lot of survivors from all around the world, medical providers, and it really just started as a healing mechanism for me, but then I realized it was really a healing mechanism for other people. And along the way, somebody had asked me how I was funding it, and I said, "Oh, me. It's self-funded." And she said that maybe I should look into starting a nonprofit. So, just super easy stuff, right? So I jumped through all the hoops and started the nonprofit, and it's a lot of work. But as I was interviewing people, survivors, I realized how many young adults had been diagnosed with breast cancer, like in their 20s and 30s. And it really started to freak me out because that's under the screening, the standard screening age. So usually, mammograms should start around 40. And obviously, these people had not had mammograms because they were in their 20s and 30s. And then what really freaked me out even more was that I was 54 when I was diagnosed. I knew a little bit about breast cancer. I'd had biopsies before and always had gotten my mammograms and my ultrasounds. And the day I was diagnosed is when I really started learning about breast health. And it occurred to me that if I was just learning the really important stuff about breast health at age 54, what were these 20 and 30-year-olds, what was their knowledge at that time? And the fact is that for the most part, the majority of them knew nothing. In fact, they didn't even think they could get breast cancer. And so this is when I decided to take action, and I partnered with Know Your Lemons, which is a global breast health organization. And they have an amazing curriculum that is used all over the world when you become certified to become a breast health educator with Know Your Lemons. You are called a Lemonista. So I am a Lemonista, but then I also became a global partner, which means that they created an ecosystem for organizations and individuals like me so that we could incorporate their curriculum into what we're doing in our own communities. So it just makes a greater impact worldwide. And I am on a mission to impact Northern Nevada like no one's business. And so I started the Test Those Breasts, that program within Test Those Breasts. And so I go around and I educate community members and or just, anyone in the community, men and women. And that's one thing that I want to make sure and be very clear about is that men and women both can get breast cancer. Men usually don't know that they can. It is a lower statistic than women. However, it is possible, and it's always good for men to know about breast cancer anyway, because they might have a woman in their life at some point, whether it be a daughter, an aunt, a mother, a girlfriend, a wife. And so it's always really good for everyone to understand breast health and what the 12 signs of breast cancer are and what the risk factors are and how to advocate for yourself. Like what do you do with that information? And the biggest key, Tammy, is this education needs to come before a diagnosis happens.
1: And
0: Very
1: like you
0: important.
1: said, you learned it wasn't until you got your diagnosis that you really got your education.
0: Correct. Because I don't know about you, but I did not learn about breast health when I was younger, like in my 20s and 30s in college or high school or whatever. And the more people I speak to now,

0: They didn't either. It's very rare when you come across somebody. It's like, oh yeah, they came into our college class and we were taught about breast health. It's very rare when you come across that. And so I discovered that when I partnered with Nevada Cancer Coalition, I discovered that it is a big gap. There's a lot of gaps in cancer, in the cancer spectrum, but when it comes to education before a diagnosis ever happens, that's the gap. Test those breasts. That's why we exist. We want to make sure that we are educating as many people as we can, whether they are in their 20s or 30s or older, it doesn't matter. We want to make sure that everyone gets the information that they deserve. Most people don't know that there are 12 signs of breast cancer. I thought there was one, a lump.
1: Right.
0: So, yeah, silly
1: Right.
0: me.
1: And knowledge is power. So if you have the knowledge up front and then you get a diagnosis or somebody in your family or a friend, somebody you care about, then you can advocate for yourself. You know more than you would have, right?
0: Exactly.
1: The medical system is very complicated. It is very difficult for a patient to advocate for themselves.
0: Yes.
1: And if you're learning and catching up, while you're advocating for yourself, then it becomes even more complicated.
0: It does. And let me tell you, I have learned so much more about advocating. Women in general are dismissed a lot, and they have been for since the beginning of time. Like we are dismissed. And so it is really important for women to find their voice and to advocate for themselves. When you are younger and you go into your doctor, and this is not true for all doctors, because I know there are amazing doctors out there who are like, oh yeah, that's a lump. Let's go check it out. Might not be cancer, but let's go check it out anyway. It's important to be able to go in when you are in your 20s or 30s. If you feel or see something that is not right for your body, like it doesn't feel right, you need to be able to go in and say, hey, doc, look, I've got this rash on my breast. It's been there for 2 months. It's not, something's not right. And I know that that is one of the signs of breast cancer. Can you please check it? If the doctor says anything like, oh, you're too young, it's just your hormones, you can't get breast cancer at this age. We need to be able to use our voice to educate that doctor. I know doctors know a lot, of course, but they're also human and they do make mistakes. There are things that they don't necessarily know. So we should be able to say something. And if for some reason you're still dismissed, this is a time when you can fire your doctor. You can go get a second and a third opinion. It is okay for you to do that. So that's the first part. The second part is men. If a man goes in and says, hey, I've got this nodule thing on my chest, and it doesn't feel right, can you check it out? I know that men can get breast cancer. Men's doctors even can dismiss them. And the reason I know this is because I've interviewed three breast cancer survivors who are men. One has metastatic breast cancer. And the reason he has metastatic breast cancer is obviously he was diagnosed too late. So when men and women are dismissed and a diagnosis comes later, that's not okay, because your life,
1: Right. It can be
0: it
1: devastating
0: can
1: to
0: be
1: your health
0: devastating.
1: and your outcomes.
0: Yes.
1: Devastating.
0: So early detection.
1: You're listening to KNVC 95.1 FM in Carson City. I'm Tamara Nance, and this is Mental Health Connections on KNVC. Our guest today is Jamie Vaughn, president and founder of Test Those Breasts. Today, we're promoting a training Jamie is offering Monday, September 28th at KNVC 6:30 to 7:30. So we were talking about the importance of everybody knowing about their health in general. We need to be more educated about our bodies in general, and you're focusing on breast health. The more educated we are as consumers of the medical field, right? the medical institutions, the more we can advocate for ourselves, the more proactive the doctors will be.
0: Yeah, and one thing I'm really excited about, Tammy, which I haven't told you yet, is that I actually did tell you in the last interview, we launched a new initiative at the beginning of June called the MBA program. It is called My Best Act. And it's all about getting into where all the young adults hang out, whether that be on the university campus, sororities, wherever, so that we can, and it's a peer-to-peer model where we go in and teach breast health classes and other people become lemonistas, breast health educators, and they teach their friends so they can sort of teach each other. And the idea is to this sustainability where we are educating people over and over again, year after year after year, which will make a huge impact on the campus. And recently, I just onboarded a board member. She is a supervisor at the UNR Medical School, and she has some interns. She oversees the interns for the rural areas in the medical school, and they started a club at the University of Nevada, Reno. So we are now test those breasts at UNR. And last week we did a club fair and our table was there. And I cannot tell you how much interest came out of that.
1: Right.
0: We had some really amazing conversations with over 100 students. I know there were more than 100 students, but the interns started to tally all of the conversations that we were having. And we had about 100 tallies. And so that's a huge deal, because what's going to happen now is that education is going to happen on that campus. We even had people, other clubs coming up to us and saying, hey, we want to collaborate with you. And so big deal in the test those breasts world.
1: And it'll save lives.
0: It'll save lives.
1: It will save lives. We all know somebody who got their diagnosis too late.
0: Yes.
1: And then it ended tragically.
0: Exactly.
1: We all know people like that. So this is life-saving work you're doing.
0: Yes. And it's not just me now. It is a we. Like, we have a wonderful team that we are building.
1: So test those breasts is a we.
0: It's not a me
1: it's
0: anymore.
1: It's an us.
0: Yeah. Yes.
1: Which is huge progress.
0: Right.
1: In less than a year.
0: Yeah, it is. Well, what's happening right now with our nonprofit, which I think is very common with nonprofits, is that we're flying the plane and we're still building the foundation. So we still need funding. We need partnerships. We need funding. That is the biggest thing, because we are self-funded. it has been for quite some time, but we are working on that. So if anyone is interested in helping with this work, please reach out. We definitely need that funding to be able to make this keep going, obviously, for any nonprofit.
1: And the training you're doing on the 28th at KNVC, which is located at 511 West King, it's on the corner of Minnesota and West King. And I'll just say there's a parking lot. And then there's a ramp that goes down to the basement that's about halfway through the building, because KNVC is in the basement. So that's where you'll be doing your training on the 28th.
0: Meet me in the basement.
1: Meet you in the basement. It's for all ages.
0: It is. This is, I will teach breast health classes to all ages, men and women, all genders. If you have breasts, chests, if you have breast tissue, you can get breast cancer. So everyone is invited. And we use the curriculum, an evidence-based curriculum from my global partner, Know Your Lemons. So it's very accessible. There's no fear. We use lemons as visuals, so we don't even use breasts. And it's just a fun, quirky, I say fun because it really is kind of a fun, quirky way to learn about a topic that is kind of taboo in some cultures, you know, in some families and things like that. And we want to make it as safe and accessible to as many people as possible.
1: when I was a little girl, I don't think they were even allowed to say cancer on TV, right? I don't think it was even in the TV shows. If you didn't have somebody in your family with a cancer, you had no idea.
0: Right.
1: You had absolutely no
0: idea. People didn't talk about it.
1: No.
0: I didn't even know my grandmother had cancer. I had no idea. It was so hush hush.
1: Right.
0: Yeah.
1: So
0: now we talk about it.
1: And there's still a stigma. Mm-hmm. You're normalizing it. You're getting the language out there. You're getting the education out there. And hopefully this will help the cancer rates, you know, not the rates to come down, but the survival rates to go up.
0: Right. Exactly. Exactly. That's what we're looking for. Can we say we have a little puppy in here?
1: That's what the chewing noise is. Yeah, it's not us.
0: He's chewing on his little bone.
1: That's what the chewing noise is. So what can people expect when they come to the trainings?
0: Oh, gosh. They can expect to learn about the 12 signs of breast cancer and the different things that you might be able to feel in your breast, whether they be lymph nodes or milk ducts or a lump, a cancerous lump, what that might feel like. And so not only will they get visuals, they'll be able to understand what it feels like as well. I even teach people how to do an actual effective breast health exam. No, we don't, you know, we're not taking off our shirts or anything like that, but I do teach people what that looks like. Then I teach them the risk factors, because a lot of people think that the risk is it's genetic, and that is just simply not the only risk factor. In fact, it's not even the biggest risk factor. There are other risk factors such as sedentary lifestyle, smoking and drinking, how early you may have started your period because of the estrogen issue, whether you have dense breast tissue, things like that. So understanding your risk factor, but also how to advocate for yourself. Like, what do you do with that information? How do you take yourself into the doctor and say, hey, these are my risk factors. This is what I'm noticing underneath my armpit or whatever, and be able to ask for a screening of some sort, even if you're in your 20s and 30s.
1: And this training, all the trainings that you do, but this training we're talking about on the 28th, is a good opportunity also for people in the healthcare field to come.
0: Absolutely.
1: See what you're doing. Mm-hmm. It's a good opportunity for people in the mental health care field to come and be educated about what their patients, their clients are going through.
0: Because yes.
1: It's 1 out of 8 women mm-hmm. are diagnosed with breast cancer. Mm-hmm. That's a pretty high percentage of the women that anybody comes into contact with.
0: Tammy, every 15 seconds, someone is diagnosed with breast cancer. And I need people to sit with that for a second, because that's a big deal. And if we can make sure that people are equipped with the knowledge that they need before that diagnosis ever even comes into their life, then they can be able to recognize having to take themselves into the doctor and advocating for themselves and being diagnosed at stage 0 or 1. So they don't have to go through, you know, what I went through. I mean, I went through chemo. I went through a double mastectomy and reconstruction. And other things. There were other things that they found. So
1: you're listening to KNVC 95.1 FM in Carson City. I'm Tamara Nance, and this is Mental Health Connections on KNVC. Our guest today is Jamie Vaughn, president and founder of Test Those Breasts. And we're promoting a training that Jamie is offering at KNVC on Monday, September 28th. 6:30 to 7:30. And the survivor rates with early detection are very good.
0: Yes, 99% survival rate. Yes.
1: Yes.
0: Yeah. If, you know, stage 0 and 1, 99%. For me, it was less than that. And then obviously, as you get into stage 3 and 4, that's when the survival rate goes down. So, yeah.
1: You want people to learn so that they know They know their bodies.
0: Our tagline is find it early, change the outcome.
1: Right. That's Which is what not our just is. A tagline. It's a fact.
0: It is a fact.
1: So if somebody wants to register for the training,
0: they can go to testthosebreasts.org and look under events, and you can see where any of our trainings are. And we just keep adding. So we are looking for to do more. So I would love for people to reach out to me. And if they need a breast health class, we'll make it happen.
1: Another reason, if somebody comes to this free training that you're offering at KNBC, then they can see if they want to have the training with their organization that they're with, at their school, whatever they're doing in the community.
0: Exactly.
1: Have it in for the women in their neighborhood.
0: Exactly. And, you know, you had mentioned healthcare providers as well. Like, we're really excited about getting into the UNR Medical School because they're all brand new into the medical field. Right. And so if we can help educate them to be able to be better healthcare providers for their patients moving forward, how cool would that be?
1: And better healthcare providers, not just because they have the information you can offer, but they're also learning more about what it's like to be a patient, what it's like to just be the person with the illness, which is not the same as what you learn in books.
0: No.
1: Or in a classroom.
0: Exactly. Yeah. It's kind of like doctors. When I was in a business a long time ago, and it was a nutrition business. And we discovered that doctors, you know, obviously it's really hard to become a doctor. I mean, there's a lot, but I think they only get like a semester of nutrition, if that. And so it's not a bad thing. It's just that there's always more to learn. Just, I mean, I'm a lifelong learner. I'm still learning today. I'm learning how to run a nonprofit. I mean, and I still learn things about breast health from the people that I interviewed, the healthcare providers that I interviewed. Just interviewed a nurse yesterday, an oncological nurse, and she is also a breast cancer survivor. So she's got, you know, these both sides, you know, lived experiences. And I learned something from our interview yesterday. So, yeah, I mean, it's just.
1: And you're focusing on breast health and breast cancer, but there are a lot of different kinds of cancer. And learning, educating yourself, being proactive, no matter who you are, what you think your risk factors are, it's all important.
0: It is. And it's interesting that you bring that up because I just traveled to the rural areas in Nevada. We went to Winnemucca and Battle Mountain and Elko. I traveled with Kayla with Nevada Cancer Coalition, and she had the big lungs, Larry the lungs. And so she was bringing all of that knowledge to the rural areas at this event that we were at. There's the 25th anniversary of the hospital in Elko, and she had the big lungs, and it was all about early detection, prevention, and all of that. And I had breasts, early detection, prevention, and things like that. So lungs and breasts. So I learned all kinds of things about lung cancer and lung prevention and things like that. So, and then also Paula Berry, the one that you interviewed, she had colorectal cancer. I've learned all kinds of things from her just because of that. And it is very on the rise, colon cancer, colorectal cancer in younger folks. And so, yeah, it all matters. So do people get their colonoscopies when they're supposed to get their colonoscopies?
1: And it's not an age
0: No
1: thing, which we've talked about it many times.
0: Yeah.
1: We tend to think these illnesses are for older people.
0: Yes.
1: And we need to get that out of our minds.
0: We do.
1: There are children that get cancer.
0: I have a very good friend of mine whose daughter passed away back in 2024. She had childhood cancer. And so, yes. And I've known other friends of mine whose children had cancer. So we just all need to be a lot more aware and educated about all this. And it's a lot. It's a lot.
1: And proactive.
0: Yes.
1: That's why we want people to register for the training you're offering at KNVC on September 28th, 6:30 to 7:30 in the evening.
0: Yes.
1: And No obligation, no expectation. It's a free event that you're offering.
0: Always free.
1: Always free.
0: Always free.
1: Well, thank you so much, Jamie, for coming again. We want people to find your website and register.
0: And we have a flyer. You'll see a flyer on the website. And then, of course, I'm going to be promoting that on my social media. So if people want to follow me, too, on testthosebreasts.org. Well, there's Test Those Breasts pretty much on all of the platforms, on Instagram, Facebook, TikTok, LinkedIn. I'm mostly active on Instagram. So
1: thank you, Jamie.
0: You're welcome. Thank you, Tammy.
1: 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We seek to provide information about local organizations who promote better mental health, subjects of common concern, and various diagnoses and treatments. We are not offering advice, counsel, or therapy of any kind. If you are experiencing a mental health emergency, please call 911. The Suicide and Crisis Lifeline can be reached at 988. If you have any questions for me, Tamara Nance, I can be reached at 415-302-0056. Thanks very much for joining us today.

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3: 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This is Flight Music. I am Chris Kaufman, and it's another beautiful Monday evening. Yes, it is. I believe the gentleman... Hold on. As the phone goes off. The gentleman from the guys should be coming over here after their rehearsal at... across the parking lot at the Brewery Arts Center. That play is 3 shows only this weekend. You get a Friday show, a Saturday show, and a Sunday show. I have a quick little message I want to read. What did I do with it? You know, technology doesn't work when you want it to. Neither do chords. Haha, there we go. So, the opening night is Friday, 9/11 at 7 p.m. Show Saturday at 7 p.m. and a matinee at 2 p.m. on Sunday, the 13th. Silver City Volunteer Fire Department is also participating as volunteers with a portion of the proceeds from t-shirt sales, raffle, cash donations going to them to help with the historic firehouse up there. PPI's tribute to 9/11, the guys. It's interesting. It occurs after the events of 9/11, centers around a fire captain who lost 8 of his men and has to write the eulogies. Having issues, he gets in contact with the writer, and we get this play, which tells us the rest of it. That's what they sent me. Tickets can be purchased at carsontheater.com or through the Brewery Arts Center website. Go get them. Go get them. Those guys will be here shortly. When I think of 9/11, I know exactly where I was on that day. I know what I was doing. I could even take you to the little house of the old lady that invited us in and gave us coffee as we were landscaping in their little community. Let us sit and watch the news with her for about 25 minutes. It was a crazy moment in history, and we've been around for a lot of them. I want to start my show with a band called The Coop. They had an album come out. It was going to be coming out like September 18th or something like that, within like a week after 9/11. The artwork of that album cover, Party Music, was 2 towers exploding behind the DJ and the singer, who were pressing a detonator that looked like a music amplifier button, was really all it was. But because of everything that happened on 9/11, and there was a lot of changes in movies and music videos, and The Coop had to change their album cover. So by November 6th, that album came out, and it had 2 martini glasses on it. The album was still called Party Music. The Coop, Boots Riley. If you listen often, you know he's one of my favorite. Boots Riley, Dead Prez, The Coop and Dead Prez right here. Get Up. Off the Party Music album. Came out right after 9/11, 25 years ago. Enjoy.

0: cider or burning cigarettes, but a single plume of smoke in the still air.
1: Oh, that is the first four songs. That's all it is. Where's the bad music? There we go. There we go. There we go. That is Marlo, LaOrange, and Solomon Brigham. Solomon Brigham's the only one really rapping on that song. Two different tones of voice he uses. It's a cool one. I always enjoyed finding Marlo. They put out three albums so far. I still have not found the LaOrange documentary. I still need to find that in the real world. Pretty much gives us a break to go into Iron songs. So we have a whole lot of Iron. Been sort of putting together flights, thinking about the guests. I know they're in their last week of rehearsal and some were sick last week. That's why they didn't make it in here. So with the grace, I hope they show up for some moment just to talk about it. Otherwise, I'm going to play a bunch of songs, promote it while I can too. The guys this weekend at the Brewery Arts Center. Three shows only, Friday, Saturday, Sunday. Tribute to 9/11. So every time I stop and talk, I will stop and talk about that for at least a second. But next is all Iron songs. Iron Maiden, Iron and Wine, Men of Iron, Iron Man, Iron Swan. Then we might have another little quick break. Maybe. If I find the right songs, we won't. Who knows? Sort of playing it by ear a little tonight. It is Labor Day, so I didn't put a whole lot of effort into it. But since it is Labor Day, the songs I'm filling with are all songs usually with the word work. Maybe I'll find some payday songs. I don't know. We'll make it a little bit about the love of labor. But to pretty much start us off, let's do some Iron and Wine first. Red Dust. Enjoy. Flight Music. KMVC. Weekly show built of flights. Songs that connected by word, symbol, number, maybe even a drummer, guitar player. You never know.
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This is Flight Music, and I'm Chris Kaufman. That was Mac Miller, Best Day Ever. Feel Guilty sang it on the day he passes. That's the song I play. But the flight he's involved with is just about the day. Not even Best Day Ever, or the other one is Saves the Day. Atmosphere, born on September 7th, and Mac Miller dying on September 7th. My friend Jeremy, he's best barber on 50. You know what I mean, right? We were talking about Mac Miller Saturday night, and he suggested something, and he happened to check in on me as I was adding songs, so made this flight up on the go. Really worked out that they both have songs about the word day in them. Because I know Atmosphere's birthday is either the 6th or the 7th. Really, Atmosphere's birthday is the 6th and the 7th. Ant's birthday is September 6th, and Slug's is September 7th, so yeah, that was what was running through my head when I thought of that earlier this evening. Really going to leave a whole bunch of time. Going to play a whole bunch of music. My guests say somewhere around 6:20. I mean 6:20. 8:20 they'll be here. Probably a little after that or so. They're rehearsing. Last week of rehearsals right before they do this. Tribute to first responders of 9/11. It is going to be a good one. I imagine it's going to be a little more drama and heartfelt than most of the plays over there. But if you can get out and see it, go see it. BreweryArtsCenter.com is selling tickets. They're going to tell you all the other ways. We're going to have about 25 minutes with them, hopefully. But till then, let's finish the flight of September 7th. This is Atmosphere, Saves the Day. One of my favorite songs. Jeremy texted me and said, hey, that's a great one. Best day ever. This is one of mine. I will be rapping it behind the mic for the whole time. Enjoy. Flight Music, KMVC.

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Damn, man. Man, I'm broken in the old VCR, man. 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

0: Okay, this is Flight Music. They are on their way over right now from the Brewery Arts Center, and this is where I'm going to stop it and hold on for a second. I'm going to run through everything. Atmosphere at the beginning, then ZZ Top, Dolly Parton, Loverboy, of course. If you don't think of Chris Farley when that song starts, you did not watch enough Saturday Night Live growing up. It's funny forever. I don't even think I knew who it was. I just knew that was also the intro to the song. Like, I know that intro when the song starts, because when they do the skit, it starts with it. And it is so funny because they keep redoing the dance, you know, so it keeps restarting. Absolutely love that. Chris Farley, what he would have put out by this point, you know. Roy Orbison, Brother Ali, I played some lyrics Born earlier. We got Grouch and Eli. Show was announced last Thursday, coming to the Alpine December 11th. How the Grouch Stole Christmas. My guest is walking down the ramp right now. Yeah, that was up to Brother Ali. Then we had Huey Lewis in the News, Czarface, the Pie Tasters. Tribal Hoose was the last one. It ain't all good, but it's all good. So we are at the spot. We have covered everything. I believe I now have a guest coming in. How are you, sir?
1: I'm fantastic.
0: Wrapped in plastic. Yeah, huh? Going a million miles an hour?
1: Oh, yeah.
0: Perfect. Yes, that's you. That's Mr. Kenny McIntyre, part of the PPI production of The Guys this weekend, September 11th, 12th, and 13th. Only three shows, one a day. You got to catch it. I'm imagining it's probably hard to perform probably more than once a day, to be honest.
1: Yeah, I don't think we could do this more than once a day. This is a powerful show. There's a lot of healing, a lot of human interaction between there's just two characters. It's myself and Danielle Pearson. I play Captain Nick Flanagan, captain of Ladder Company 60. He's lost a whole bunch of his men, and he's struggling to write the eulogies. Danielle Pearson plays Joan. Joan's a writer. And through, you know, word of mouth, friend of a friend, she gets in contact with him and basically get to spend an afternoon with us going through Nick's memories and her memories and how we both kind of bond with each other over the course of the show. It's really powerful.
0: I imagine. Yeah, it's definitely one already talking to you, of course.

0: But I'm reading the stuff with it all has been, I'm glad you sent me shorthand stuff.
1: You don't want to see the longhand.
0: But even just talking to you and like just knowing you as a person, like to see the way you speak of it every time I talk to you, it's a very cool response to see from a friend. I mean, like how proud you are to be doing this. And God, I know Kenny is a goofball, not this, you know. So like I'm excited. I'll be there Saturday. That's my goal.
1: Oh, you'll be there Saturday.
0: That's the one. Okay. We have Carson Douglas Friday night. So,
1: oh, yeah. Is that football?
0: That's football.
1: That's the foosball?
0: That's the foosball, but it's also like just two communities coming together at a football field.
1: Mm-hmm.
0: So
1: is this one at Carson? Or
0: this one's at Carson.
1: Oh, okay.
0: So, yeah, I definitely have to be there for that Friday. But I'm going to be there Saturday and very can't wait to see it. Also, I don't want to go through it, but I know what I'm going into. Like, you guys also have local firefighters helping out with donations and shirt sales. Are they going to be selling their company shirts?
1: No. What's actually happening is PPI has designed a special shirt just for this show.
0: Oh,
1: and
0: wow.
1: We're going to have those on sale during each production. They're going to be $30 each. And a portion of that proceed and any cash donations or raffle we do during the show will be donated to the Silver City Volunteer Fire Department. Wow. They're going to be sending a couple volunteers each day to help out with ticket sales and to help usher people, stuff like that.
0: Oh, awesome.
1: Be available to talk, you know, like that. So this is a really cool opportunity that we haven't really done before. And this show kind of afforded us that chance to meet some other, you know, 501c3 organizations that are, yeah, you know, based purely on donation. And we went up to them and talked to them, and they're really in support of it. So, yeah, it's going to be a great show.
0: Cool.
1: It is not going to be easy, but it is a great show. Danielle Pearson is very new. This is only her second show, her first leading role.
0: Wow.
1: This is my first leading role. This is really only my third show.
0: Yeah,
1: we're not going to count the Winter Christmas Gala, which I was just being a goofball the whole time, which, you know, is not hard for me. I can do that. That's not a hard step. What's fun about this role, and specifically Nick, is that I get to get in touch with those emotions and be able to put them on my face for everybody else to see. We want the audience to share these intimate moments with us so that they kind of can feel what we feel and what we're going through at the time.
0: How neat. Who's the person putting it together locally for us? For you guys?
1: Is
0: it
1: Warren Shader has directed this? You know, he's right now we're just there's only four people working in this whole cast. You know, that's the backstage, the director, and then
0: Warren,
1: Danielle, and I.
0: Yeah.
1: We're gonna have a couple other people helping us do sound and lights and stuff like that. We're getting that set up this week. It's Tech Week, so everything's crazy.
0: Yeah.
1: Of course, one of the cool things is we don't have this big elaborate set this time. You know, we're not.
0: Yeah. What is the set, may I ask?
1: It is super simple. There's a table. There's two chairs. There's a little bookshelf. And there's a little place for coffee. And then we've got this cool floating window that I built. I say floating. It's going to be attached to the floor. But, you know, it is very simple. A lot of PPI sets, if you've been to our previous shows, you know, Cemetery Club.
0: Yeah.
1: That set was a difficult build, you know, the rotating set. And then the one before that, whatever. I can't remember the name, but it had the stairways going up. We had all these doors, all these angles that we had to match up. So as a volunteer, I volunteer a lot on set builds and stuff like that and set design. This has been, like, so much nicer. I can focus on the character because I'm actually being there and not having to worry about other things.
0: Like when you talk sets, the whole reason I even interview anybody from that whole organization was the first one was Nope.
1: Rope.
0: Rope, sorry, yeah. I was just telling somebody about Nope the other day.
1: It was Arsenic and Old Lace. That was directed by Amelia Earhart.
0: Yeah, yeah.
1: Not Earhart, but whatever. I can't remember her last name. Amelia.
0: But yeah, the Rope one was the one that was crazy to see that set and the way it all did. And that's I mean, that was the first one that got me talking to people with PPI, and I love running into all the old faces still and seeing the people that they bring in new, and I'm very happy to be a part of the Brewery Arts Center family being right here. That, like, this is an easy plug all night to sit here and plug this for you guys throughout the show. So waiting for you guys to sort of come over, you know. I'm like, I'm like, they say this time, and either way, I got one song left for the rest of the night. It's you and me, or you leave and I start filling some things in. So,
1: oh, fantastic. It's, I'm here for a little bit, so I Warren's going to try and hop over too. He's perfect. Just trying to clean stuff up. So.
0: Perfect. So, speaking of 9/11, what do you remember of that day 25 years ago? Where were you?
1: I was at work. I was a highway construction aide for the pavement analysis section for the NDOT materials lab. I got to work, and, you know, I started at 7, so the events had already started by that time. Yeah. So it was a very, very somber day. No work actually got accomplished. Pretty much everyone was glued to our computer monitors, watching and feeling extremely helpless at the tragedy that was going on. You know, that it's not a fond memory, but it is there. That's what I was doing. What were you doing?
0: I was working also. We left the shop. I was landscaping. I just moved back to Nevada from Long Beach. But we were landscaping. We had like a morning thing going on. They always played music in there. We weren't listening to a radio station. We all got in our trucks, and before we got to our first stop was hearing news through whatever it was, probably KRZQ or the Dot, something like that. We were listening to. They started sharing it. The first house we went to, the little old lady's like, you guys need to come in here, and she fed us coffee, and we sat there behind her couch watching the news events for like 25 minutes, sort of seeing what was going on. We eventually got back to work, but by the end of the day, we all went and sat around TVs together and was watching it at the end. And I specifically had batting practice that night with a softball team at the batting cages, and we all went there and barely hit, just sat there and watched sort of all the stuff. A bunch of them were just getting out of the service. Oh. So their first thoughts were, here I go.
1: Yeah, you know, like, and I'm getting sent back. We're going somewhere. Yeah. I'm calling someone tomorrow, and I'm on a plane.
0: That was sort of the whole day and evening of that day. But yeah, it was a weird time. It really was. And the things that changed, movies and TV that all changed overnight, that they were pulling stuff just in case. And I was talking about that earlier because there was an album that got had to switch its cover. Because it was about ready to come out, and it had two towers exploding. Oh. And, like, it was preset long before even September 11th.
1: Mm-hmm.
0: So it was interesting, like, looking back at it. But, yeah, it's been, you know, we've had a few of those times in our life. I mean, I remember I was at home with my mom, like, the day the Oklahoma City bombings happened, because we had family in Oklahoma and that area. So, yeah, it was interesting to sort of look back on, remember, as we do really every year with it, but this year being half my lifetime, you know, lifetime.
1: Half my lifetime, basically. Yeah.
0: So, I mean,
1: give or take a couple of years.
0: We're close.
1: Yeah. I'm over, but we're not going to talk about that.
0: That is fine. but, I mean, it's something that has definitely been it's the most horrific one that we've had in our lifetime. I mean, we can all say that, I'm pretty sure. There's been a lot, but yeah. You connected any firemen in your family?
1: Not, like, particularly. My grandfather was an ambulance driver for his small town.
0: Mm-hmm.
1: This is while he was also mayor and then also ran a whole bunch of other things. That's what happens in a town of 400 people. You know, one guy kind of does four or five different things, you know, like that. I remember he always had the emergency line. There was a special telephone in his house. And when that phone rang, Grandpa had to go, because he had to go drive to the volunteer fire department, get in the ambulance, and then go drive somewhere. Luckily, that didn't happen very often, but sometimes, yeah.
0: Huh. That's interesting. Yeah, I know I had nobody, and I didn't know if there was any connection also for you just besides the play. I didn't know if there was something else.
1: No, nothing in particular. So. I mean, I've got a lot of family who have been in the service. You know, one who's a retired nurse out of the Air Force, one who was in the Army as a sergeant, I believe, before he retired out of there. My Uncle Jack trained Air Force pilots, flew in Vietnam. Yeah. So my father-in-law was in Vietnam. So yeah. I've got a pretty strong armed services connection, you know, Warren.
0: Yeah. Yeah, yeah.
1: You know, he was in the Navy for a long time. But no direct, like, you know, firefighter stuff. I was a trained DMT for a very short period of time. Mm-hmm. Still remember most of it, but never actually served or got a job in that field. I went on to other things. But, yeah, you know, how to say this? It really comes down to when people see a problem, are you the person who's going to leave or are you the person that's going to go help? I learned very early from my mom. We were sitting in church, and a lady had a cardiac event while church was going on. My mom is a RPN, LPN? Well, either way, she's a nurse. Yeah. And she came right down from the choir, went down there, and just started doing the things, right?
0: Yeah.
1: So I learned very early to we help people.
0: Yeah.
1: And no matter what, you see a person on the side of the road, oh, well, I got time. Let's pull over and see if we can help them. You know, oh, that guy's pushing a car. Let's go ahead and help him push the car. You can't run from those things. And I think we've lost a little bit of that. Everyone's all in these, oh, I'm going to pull out my phone and videotape this horrible thing happening. Oh, why are you videotaping? Why aren't you doing something about it?
0: Yeah.
1: And I wish more people would. And one of the things that I would like to see from this whole 25th anniversary, not anniversary, but you know what I mean, is that we kind of get back to that spot where we were in the weeks and months after the event, where we came together. We kind of put aside our differences and decided to work together.
0: Yeah.
1: You know?
0: Oh, yeah. It was definitely a different time. Like, what it changed and how we got brought into people's houses and stuff to talk about it, like, that day with people, and it wasn't crazy or hateful. It was like, what's going on? You know, we were all sort of in awe. So it was a very different day. Like I said, with all the friends later on hearing that, and I mean, that wasn't even a thought at the beginning of the day, but at the end of the day, knowing, like, some of them were going to go back at a point, you know, like, they've only been out for a couple months. Others just re-enlisted.
1: Mm-hmm.
0: Some stayed away, lucky enough. Mr. Warren, you want to slide in?
2: How you doing?
0: Good, how are you?
2: I'm good. Am I on this mic?
0: Yeah, you are.
2: Awesome. How are you folks doing?
0: Good, good. We've been yapping since he got here, and I told him you got everything for about another 6 minutes or so.
2: Awesome.
0: And then we got to play one song out to sort of start the program, but outside of that, it's all good. You. How are you liking doing this project, Warren, the director?
2: Yes, yeah, I'm the director. It's been an emotional roller coaster, I could tell you that much. Obviously with the material, but also for me, I don't know if Ken mention this, but to see two fellow actors kind of grow.
0: Yeah.
2: You know, Danielle's doing great, and Ken obviously is doing awesome. But being able to see their acting abilities and their acting skills grow throughout this whole thing while dealing with a surprisingly emotional play. I mean,
0: God, I can only imagine.
2: Yeah, some of the, you would think when you hear about the subject, and I'm sure Ken's already gone over the topic, when you hear about the subject, you're like, oh, this is going to be heavy. But there's some surprising areas that are incredibly emotionally fraught, specifically with Joan's portion of where she talks about her trauma, and it is a crisscross as Ken's character, you know, Nick, kind of, he's able to deal with his trauma. It's an area for him to process a bit. Joan has hidden trauma, so we kind of see, whereas he's able to address his issues, tends to kind of shoulder his issues and raises up her own. So it's kind of like there's a cross there where he finds a little bit of healing and she's left, not left with questions, but it raises questions that she has not dealt with. So we do see a cross. So I would say it's surprisingly emotional in areas I wasn't expecting it to be.
0: I can tell for two guys that I always get in here and are so like gung-ho and laughable, like after rehearsal, like yeah. I'm sorry guys, like I want to see the next one.
2: yeah
3: it's been a long day.
2: I imagine I would you know, that's the thing, it's just like it's this is a hard, hopefully I got a couple more minutes to see.
0: Oh, you got you. I'll figure it out.
2: Okay, so the thing is that this has been a hard show to market because you say, oh, this is a 9/11 tribute, people are like, yeah, I don't want to see that. I don't want to be reminded. But this is the 25th anniversary. We need to be reminded. You know, the term never forget is not a slogan. It's not a marketing thing. This is something, and I apologize if you hear a little bit of emotion in my voice. This is something that needs to be raised on a 25th anniversary. We need to deal with how we felt during that time. We need to deal with what we feel now. So it's hard to market this, but at the same time, it's about healing. It's about dealing with trauma.
0: I truly think if you know these two, the way they're marketing it is absolutely the best way. It's these two preaching it on their own emotions, you know? And, I mean, that is solid for me right there. And I think I don't want to steal any of your time, but that right there, just seeing how you guys have both pushed it with more heart than anything else I've seen. I don't mean it meanly or...
2: Oh, yeah. Well, our next show is Columbo, right? You know? Yeah, so. And the next show after that is Christmas Carol.
0: Yes. And, I mean, it won't be like this for a while, probably, but it's one that it is that's why it's so cool to sort of see.
2: I mean,
0: you guys look at me, too. I haven't seen any of it yet, and here I am just dealing with you guys, like, you know? So that is... Please plug everything you guys can one more time real quick because I want to make sure all that gets in first.
2: Well, again, like I said, we have The Guys, which is this Friday, Saturday, Sunday, 9/11, 9/12, 9/13. 9/11 is a 7 o'clock show. 9/12 is a 7 o'clock show. 9/13 is a 2 o'clock show. This is The Guys. It's a 9/11 tribute. It is also charity. We will have firemen there. That you can talk to, and a portion of our proceeds go to local fire charities. We're looking at two of them that we're going to be donating to.
3: Was it two now?
2: Yeah, it's two.
3: Nice.
2: I can't remember the latest fire, but
3: the Hawk Fire.
2: The Hawk Fire. I was talking in cahoots with somebody who asked, you know, were we interested in donating to them? So we're working something out there. So this is not for us to make money. This is for us to kind of.
3: Back a little bit
2: to first responders. Yeah.
3: Yeah.
2: And then in October we have Prescription Murder, which is the first appearance of Columbo. We'll talk about that later. You know, I'll come back on the show. And then we have during November and December, we're going to be doing a Christmas Carol. It's going to be a 1920s speakeasy take on Christmas Carol. Scrooge has a bar. Uh-huh. Yeah, he's the bar owner. So, yeah, come out and see us. Like I said, and as a special treat, since you're listening to the show, if you type in when you go to buy tickets, if you type in Never Forget, did you cover this?
3: Not yet, but that's a capital N, ever, and then a capital F, or get.
2: Yeah, never forget, capital N, capital F, that'll give you 20% off tickets. Perfect. We're really wanting people to come see the show.
3: Yeah, so please come see the show. It's going to be awesome. We don't get to see this kind of stuff very often.
2: Yeah, you don't get to see a drama like this in a long time, so come see it.
0: Okay, I had my fingers crossed during a moment. My son wears one of my NYPD shirts. It's a Mets shirt. They did it the year after, so it's 24 years old. But my son still wears that shirt around all the time.
3: That's awesome.
0: And I see it, and I'm like, oh, that shirt's almost 25. That was a year after everything happened. But
2: funny enough, we have commemorative shirts that we're selling for the charity, specifically for the charity. So bring your son over and buy another shirt.
3: Buy two.
2: I will.
0: Gentlemen, I'm going to wrap this up as quickly as possible. Ken McIntyre, Warren
2: Shader.
0: Thank you guys once again, always coming in. You guys
2: thank
0: are
2: you for having
0: absolutely
2: us.
0: Awesome.
3: Thank you for having
0: us. I want you guys anytime. And we still, like, after this, maybe a quick release for you guys. Come in and pick a done a music like we always
2: talked about. Yeah. We need to do we come in and just do a show and yak at you.
3: Oh, that was fun last
0: time.
3: Yeah,
0: that and was. We have so much to really talk about outside of other stuff. So
2: yeah, I'm totally.
0: So I would love to do that. And maybe that could help you guys a little for after all this.
2: Okay? Yeah, some sort of decompression. Thank you so much.
0: No problem, guys. This is All In. It's only going to play until top of the hour. So enjoy.

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Cause I don't understand. Does it mean we'll never have to feel so hard?

Pretoria, Pretoria, capital city of apartheid. Pretoria, where our lives are run. Draconian laws authorize. From birth certificate to death certificate. Pretoria, yes, home affairs to education departments. The army and the tanks in Pretoria. Union building in Pretoria. Central prison, Pretoria. Execution, yes, capital punishment, Pretoria. Stadium Sumasi shootings in Pretoria. Pretoria, why you? Is it a matter of coincidence, accidents, or by design? Pretoria, Bidoli, Pretoria, Bidoli, Pretoria.

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0: Carson City, and Michael and Susan of Carson City as well. Our three 2026 Keeping the Music Alive fundraiser sweepstakes, winners of original artwork by Trailer Park Troubadours bandleader Ancy McLean. Wow, thank you so much. Thank you so much. Also, thanks to everybody who gave last week. We can't tell you how important it is, and we can't do it without y'all. So that's the good news. Now, the reality. These are difficult days, and nonprofit giving is suffering over the economic uncertainty we're all living with right now. 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
2: 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While this anniversary brings us together, the remembrance reaches beyond a single day or event, honoring lives lost to tragedy, conflict, sacrifice, those who served, and all those we carry in our hearts. 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We come together as a community to remember, reflect, and find hope through music. 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
3: 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Friends, the book, The Anatomy of Power, The Anatomy of Power says, and I paraphrase, says, look in the mirror before leaving the house and say to yourself, I see you. I approve of you. We don't need anything from anyone today. We are the source. We are life energy, capital L-I-F-E energy, in the flesh. It then says, go out into the streets full. And because you're full, you do not have to beg. You do not have to ask. And because you do not have to ask, the world gives to you. You now have the responsibility of the king, but occupying the throne as a prince. The victim blames others. They say, oh, they did this to me. Or they told me to do it that way. But the king never blames. If something goes wrong in the kingdom, which is your life, the king says, this is my responsibility. He does not whip himself with guilt, but he assumes the cause for the effect. He says, I will fix it. And this attitude eliminates helplessness, because if you are the cause of your problems, you are the cause of your solutions. You are sovereign, and sovereignty means that there's no one to blame. You are the one. You are the one that you've always been waiting for to show up in your life. But be careful not to confuse presence with arrogance. The arrogant person thinks they're better than others. They need to humiliate to feel tall. The sovereign person does not think they're better. They are whole. The sovereign's height does not depend on the baseness of others. Their energy is solidity. If your energy is chaotic, you will see chaos, friends. And if your energy is sovereign, you will see your kingdom. It's here at the Ebb and Flow Show that we turn knowledge into practical action while enjoying uplifting motivational music. Sit back and relax and enjoy. We'll be right back in just a moment.

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You are tuned in to KNVC 95.1 FM, and you're listening to the Ebb and Flow Show. I'm your host, Trisse D. You were just listening to Even Angels Cry, and that was by Jars of Clay. Together with Ebb and Flow, we discover metaphysical insights for personal growth. And today's topic is a tidal wave of information. The topic is Crowns in the Dark. Crowns in the Dark. Friends, as I motivate you today, I want to remind you that we think everyone lives in the same world, but we actually live in an archipelago, or a chain of collections of billions of isolated kingdoms. Our reality is not an objective landscape we walk through from day to day, but it's a kingdom we actively govern on a daily basis. Every individual is the absolute monarch of their own perception. Your thoughts are decrees. Your biases are the palace guards, and your experiences are the subjects. So when we call others an ignorant king, or stupid, or any other belittling name, we fail to realize that we are ruling our own kingdom with the exact same blind spots. And that is why we are able to see theirs, is because the same thing is in us. In the book Anatomy of Power, it states, if your energy is chaotic, you will see chaos. If your energy is sovereign, you will see a kingdom. So from this day on, know that you set the weather of your life. You decide the temperature. No longer seek power in distant temples, nor in gurus, nor in rituals of those temples. You are the temple. You are the ritual. Your daily life, how you walk, how you talk, how you eat, how you look, how you touch, and express yourself is your use of your capital L-I-F-E, capital L, capital I, capital F, capital E, your life energy in action upon this earth. So walk upon the earth with such presence that where you step, the grass is always greener, because you carry capital L-I-F-E, life energy within you. You're full. You are the source. Walk knowing that the illusions of the misuse, you see, what we see as wrong or failure is the misuse of capital L-I-F-E energy. So walk knowing that those illusions of the misuse of life energy cannot touch the diamond that you are. You are the operator. This is your machine. Your reality is yours. Take the controls and continue your creation. The power of capital L-I-F-E, life energy, remains with you, irregardless of age or nationality or religious beliefs or financial status or body image. We are all susceptible to the misuse of that capital L-I-F-E, that life energy, becoming mere crowns in the dark. Choose to go forth and rule your kingdom, because we're not crowns in the dark, but we are ruling our kingdom when we make our own choices. You're alone in the mastery of your destiny. You are alone in the mastery of your destiny. You make the decisions to rise or fall. You create with every thought, friends, and every action. Your thoughts and beliefs has been placed right where you need them to be, and you are right where you are because of them. You are where you are physically because that is where you are energetically. You're receiving the wanted and the unwanted just as you believe it should happen. You're ruling your kingdom. Being that you are the vibrator of your own being and the perceiver of your own world, you are exactly who you believe you are.
No more, no less. You are the attractor of your own experiences. You choose what to focus your attention on. The thoughts you are thinking right now only belong to you. And those thoughts are going into the reality of your tomorrow because you are the ruler of your kingdom. Your words are law in your land. You are the director of your life. You alone are calling the shots. Consciously or unconsciously, it is you. You have chosen what neighborhood to live in, and it is you who chooses the time or the circumstance that you will move to another neighborhood. You secretly know you're ruling this kingdom because you have chosen your style of clothing, you have determined your style of hair, you have decided what foods you like to eat and where to eat them. You, as the king, determine if you'll exercise to be fit or diet to fit in with the masses. It was you who decided whether to be fit or not. You're ruling your kingdom when you determine to be enterprising, an enterprising person, a house parent, or a creator. You have chosen who you will call your friend and who you'll call your foe. You alone have chosen to like this and to not like that. You have chosen your favorite color. You alone have chosen your favorite music to listen to. And even if you don't know it, your thoughts or your words have given the edict, the decree of how much money you're allowed to make in your life. You determine if and when you will take a vacation. You may say you didn't choose your partner, but secretly, a belief at the root of your attraction, a deep energy level pull toward that person that goes beyond physical appearance or logical compatibility, did. The level of energy and vibrations you emit has brought your mate right to you, whether you accept it or not. So you did that too. Because you are ruling your kingdom, you alone determined what job you'll have or if you'll have one at all. You decided how you will behave in uncomfortable situations. You are the one who chose to go for a challenge or to avoid that challenge that will help you grow. You determined to accept what was good and what was bad for you. You chose to accept advice from others. You alone chose to put another person down. You chose how to express your anger, what it will look like, and what it should feel like, and how long it will last, even. You alone decided to be a crown in the dark and hold on to and nurse a grudge. You allowed yourself to be easily persuaded by media. You chose what TV shows to watch, what vices to hang on to. You also chose to listen to your inner guidance system when necessary or when you can hear it. It is you alone who chooses to share someone else's reality, knowing that there might be possible consequences. You alone suffer the effects of cause and effects of those consequences. You think your own thoughts. You choose to be at peace or to choose to be at war. You are a crown in the dark if you think others are doing something to you. You have invited this situation knowingly or unknowingly with your choice to vibrate at that same level. You alone are attracting like energy aligned with everything that you're thinking. It's your free will to feel a certain way, but know that you are attracting energy and circumstances that are in resonance with your word and your vibration. You are ruling this kingdom, or you can remain to be a crown in the dark. Friends, stay tuned. Ebb and Flow is coming right back to help you build deeper connections with the power of capital LIFE. Inside you.

0: Okay. Once again, welcome back to KNVC 95.1 FM. If you're just tuning in, you're listening to the Ebb and Flow Show, and I'm your host, Trisse D. You were just listening to Everything and Nothing Less, and that was by Chris McLarney. Ebb and Flow to discover metaphysical insights for personal growth. Today's topic is a good one. It is crowns in the dark. That's who we are if we are not aware of who we are. We are crowns in the dark. We were just saying that it's our free will to feel a certain way, but know that we are attracting energy and circumstances that is in resonance with our word or the edict as we each govern our kingdom. We know that energy flows where attention goes. For instance, if I think I will not get the promotion at work, this becomes an imaginary war in my mind. And this is thought of waging a war against the ruler or the crown of the kingdom. It's contrary to who we really are. We're thinking thoughts based on the past, which doesn't exist, right? So you're waging war against the kingdom. This thought begins to resonate with fear, which begins to alter our energetic state. The energetic state of our kingdom begins to solidify around us and into physical manifestations because it all resonates with fear. Anything that is base or fear-based, anything can come into our kingdom and wage war against us that is in resonance with that. And we'll think, oh, you know, I'm just having a bad day or someone's doing something to me. No, you're getting your just due. So as a ruler in your kingdom, it's important to know that belief precedes form. The subconscious kingdom cannot distinguish between a real external invasion and a vivid internal nightmare. So if you put on VR glasses, your subconscious doesn't know the difference between what's real and what's not. Or if you're dreaming at night, your subconscious does not know that that's not real or if it is. And so your body behaves the same as if it were real because it is to your mind, your subconscious mind. It is. As rulers of your kingdom, it's important to know if the king focuses on a threat, the kingdom instantly shifts resources or energy away from peace and growth and creation and art and flow and abundance and joy. The energy is shifted from those things and it funnels all of your life force, capital L-I-F-E, all your life force, your energy into defense, contraction, worry, loss, and anxiety. As a ruler of your kingdom, it's important to know that by preparing for war, the king actively broadcasts a vibrational frequency of conflict and constriction. Conflict. Prepare yourself. This frequency inevitably attracts real adversaries, turning the imaginary threat into a tangible physical destiny. So it's now time, friends, to step out of the dark. Stop being crowns in the dark. Move from unconscious reactions to conscious creation. If you rule from a place of hidden fears, you're a puppet to the dark corners of your mind. Reclaim your throne and realize that external chaos is often just the outer reflection of inner civil unrest. Command your focus and withdraw attention from perceived enemies at the gates. That would be enemies like anxieties, like doubts, like fears, like lack, like desires, you know, wanting something because you don't have something. And focus entirely on the internal state that you really wish and desire. Mobilize the army. Dissolve the mental defenses that you keep trapped in a state of hypervigilance, always being on the watch, allowing the crown of the kingdom to transform again from survival to sovereignty. That's what you need. You need to get out of that survival state. Oh, I have to. I need to. I got to. You know, those kind of statements that you make to yourself. I can't. All of those things. Back to sovereignty. We tend to surround ourselves with algorithms. You know, we think that it's being done on the computer, but we do it to ourselves. We surround ourselves with algorithms, like-minded friends, confirmation biased people, yes men, people who validate our royal decrees, whether they're unfair or fair, whether they're right or wrong, whether they're damaging or creative. And that aids in deepening our ignorance, causing our crowns to remain in the dark. We should always surround ourselves with others that support our growth, that are a little bit more versed than we are, so that we can learn something. Even if it causes us to be a little uncomfortable, that's good, because after a while, that discomfort will go away. We should sharpen our iron sword with iron. Recognize that change only occurs when something changes, and that's the first step. Know that it's that first step that vibrationally leads to the next step. And then be patient and stay with your raised energy until the vibrational match manifests in your kingdom. That's next, you see. Remember, it could take days. Remember I just said be patient. It could take a day. It could take a week. It could take a month or a year. But it's coming because the king has given the decree. Friends, when you wake up in the morning, well, maybe I'll say kings. When you wake up in the morning or whatever you feel happiness, your happiness is dwindling, get into a place where you can be alone just for a few minutes, even if it's in a public restroom. Close the door. You don't have to be sitting or laying down to visualize, because it does help, you know, if you're at home. But if you're not, then just close your eyes and breathe deeply. Begin to do box breathing. 4 seconds in, 4 seconds hold, 4 seconds out, 4 seconds hold. Breathe deeply. Slowly begin to focus your mind on a moment when you were completely happy, when you just felt joy. You were in a place that made you feel very, very happy. And choose whatever it is. Choose whatever's right for you. Imagine it in your mind's eye. Think about what makes you happy and why it made you happy to be there in that moment. Let everything else disappear. Just go there. And allow yourself to feel the smile on your face and feel the joy. Let that sense of joy come alive in you. And use them in your kingdom. Use your taste buds. Use your smell. Use your sight. Use your auditory. You can hear. Use your everything, all of your senses. Bring them into that feeling, that place. When you feel your happiness begin to recharge, remember that feeling. Remember how it feels to be like this. And open your eyes slowly and just feel that happiness. Bring it into your kingdom. Bring that happy place and that happy feeling into your kingdom, into your circumstances. The one that used to make you feel unhappy, bring it into there. And picture yourself going through that situation or that unhappy circumstance happily ever after, or at least with joy. Now, I want you to think about how much happiness you have inside of you. If you can bring this up whenever you're feeling unhappy, you must have it inside of you. Think about how much happiness you have inside you. And there's an abundance of happiness for you at all times in your kingdom, whenever you need it, whenever you want it. Repeat this process as needed in your kingdom, kings. Naya Nandin, she wrote a poem which says, and I paraphrase, "You are the king of your kingdom. That is who you truly are. You influence and direct your circumstances. You make decisions to improve your advances. You make your life what you want it to be, with persistence and courage to shape your destiny. You choose the pathway. You open the doors. You influence the outcome of this life of yours. There is always ways to improve in your life, just as there is always ways to avoid strife. The biggest room in the world is the room for improvement. So make the right choice and direct your life's movement. That was Naya Nandan. Friends, remember, you are not mere crowns in the dark, but you are kings of your kingdom. Thank you for tuning in to the Ebb and Flow Show on KNVC 95.1 FM. 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But if you must leave us, have a wonderful day.
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0: 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Dave Ash, he reminds us of the observer effect. He wrote, and I summarize, "The observer effect of quantum physics says your thoughts affect reality." He says energy at the subatomic level changes or reacts when it's observed. As Albert Einstein said, everything is energy, and this includes you. Therefore, your energy, which is your vibration, changes based on what you observe, or what you focus your attention on, or what you think about. Like energy attracts like energy. That's the law of attraction. You therefore attract whatever you experience. And this includes what you may call coincidences. So there are no such thing as coincidences. As Carl Jung famously wrote, until you make the unconscious conscious, it will direct your life, and you will call it fate. Friends, it's here on the Ebb and Flow Show that we turn knowledge into practical action while enjoying.

Hi, welcome back. If you're just tuning in to the Ebb and Flow Show, I'm your host, Trisse D. You were just listening to Father, I Adore You, and that's by the Maranatha Singers. Ebb and Flow is a commentary broadcast so that we might change and grow, and today's topic is Crowns in the Dark, Part 2. Today we're taking control of our kingdom and refusing to remain crowns in the dark. Crowns in the dark is a metaphor for ignorant kingship or rulership. We're on the psychological journey of integrating the conscious and unconscious mind to become our true selves, our whole selves, the king of our kingdom, our true life. If you're a crown in the dark, you're a subject of your own kingdom. You think you're running your life, but your unexamined, unconscious impulses are actually in control. You're a subject who is a victim of others' behavior. You think others are doing something to you or treating you this way or that, but you have invited this situation knowingly or unknowingly because of the choices to vibrate at the same level as victimhood. It's your free will to feel any way you choose to. But remember that you're attracting energy and circumstances that is in resonance with your word or your edict. You alone are the crown, the king, attracting any situation that is in resonance with everything that you're thinking and speaking. If there's a conflict or friction in the kingdom, it's up to you to solve it. Arguments or conflict, they happen because we expect other people to follow the laws of our kingdom, which is an unconscious act of colonization. We mistakenly believe that our rulership and our domain is universal. It goes for everyone. And we expect everyone else to adhere to our constitution. So arguments and conflict among people are rarely about objective facts, but they're about the discovery that the other person operates under an entirely different internal constitution, you see. We unconsciously hold strict beliefs regarding respect, our boundaries, how we communicate, and emotional validation within our own borders. And we naturally expect others to adhere by those beliefs also. So when someone violates an unwritten rule of our kingdom, treating our silence as compliance, or our kindness as a weakness, or violates ourselves or our belongings, our space, or treats our directness as hostility, we react with righteous indignation of a king who is now facing a border intrusion or like we're being attacked. To a mature leader, we must stop viewing different perspectives as failures or attack or as wrong and start recognizing them as an adaptation to an entirely different psychological terrain or experiences. Those people had to adapt to something totally different. The ultimate trap of the crown in the dark is when you try to conquer another person's territory by forcing

forcing them to think and feel and communicate just like you. This is an instinctual drive to colonize, to convert, or to condemn anyone whose mental framework doesn't mirror our own. When we judge another ruler as ignorant, or any derogatory name you might call them, we're blind to the fact that their seemingly irrational behavior is actually a highly logical defense mechanism that they've adapted, and it's designed to help them survive in a landscape that we've never walked. We have not walked a mile in their shoes. So to grow, we must become a constitutional monarch. We have to question our own decrees. We have to open our borders to new data, new information. Because true growth and enlightenment of kingship isn't conquering someone else's territory, making them conform, controlling them, making them bow to our will. It's realizing that the person you think is an ignorant king isn't just ruling, they're just ruling a completely different landscape. They're ruling their own kingdom. So different landscapes might include a volcanic landscape or someone who has survived trauma and chaos in their family. This is a king in an active volcano-type atmosphere, volatile. They must be hyper-vigilant, defensive, because situations are volatile. So if you bring a peaceful bureaucratic strategy to their court, they'll perceive it as weakness. Okay, so another landscape might be the desert landscape or someone who's survived scarcity and neglect. So a king raised in emotional or resource scarcity will hoard power. They'll hoard affection. They'll hoard information, because they see that as power. To you, they seem greedy, but to them, they're preventing starvation or lack in their kingdom, you see. There could even be the frozen landscape or someone who has survived emotional isolation, did not get love or nurturing. A king from a detached cold background rules through rigid logic and absolute emotional distance. To you, they seem heartless. To them, freezing over is the only way to avoid cracking or breaking in their kingdom. So a crown in the dark creates superficial compliance. Others might bend the knee to their pressure, but their internal landscape remains unchanged, breeding deep resentment and quiet sabotage. So they might outwardly seem like they're complying, but inward they're resenting you and quietly thinking sabotage. So a crown in the dark is a person, a king who wastes precious life energy. See, true kings do not burn out their own treasuries, trying to reform a neighboring continent that belongs to someone else. You see, a crown in the dark, they halt their personal growth. They halt their personal growth by hyper-focusing on fixing or correcting the so-called ignorant king. You successfully avoid looking at the unmapped territories inside your own borders, you see. There's things where you can develop. There's unmapped territories in your own borders, but you can't see it because you're hyper-focused on someone else that you're blaming and shaming. But as kings, we are here today to take that journey back out of darkness. We're taking our crown back and going into the light. And here is how we can understand the dynamics which operates in our mind. I'm going to quote Carl Jung. He notes, and he says that there's a foreign invader, there's a
the projection trap, and there's a true sovereign response. So in Jung's terms, the foreign invader is when someone violently upsets you by breaking your laws of your kingdom, and they're usually stepping directly on your shadow or your unconscious complexes. So when someone is breaking your laws or making you frustrated and or mad or angry, they're usually stepping directly on your shadow or something you have in your psyche unconsciously. Then there's the projection trap that he said. He said this is when you do not see the other person as you are. You see them through the lens of your own perceived laws of your kingdom. If your personal law says, I must repress my anger to seem to be a good person, then you will look at someone who openly expresses their anger as guilty, combatant, and they deserve to be punished. So that you're projecting something that you should be doing. You know, there's a way to express anger in a healthy way, but you look at someone else and who's expressing their anger and they're guilty. Okay. Then there's the sovereign crown in the dark response. He says, this is a king who reacts to a border breach with immediate unthinking warfare or arguments. A mature, integrated sovereign king usually steps back and realizes the other person is simply living in their own kingdom and negotiates from a position of absolute internal security. So the sovereign king steps back and realizes that the other person is ruling their own kingdom, and you know how to step back into a position of absolute internal security. Friends, that's a good place to take a break. Stay tuned, because Ebb and Flow is coming right back to help you build a deeper connection with the power of capital L-I-F-E, that life inside of you.

0: once again, welcome back to KNVC 95.1 FM. If you're just tuning in to the Ebb and Flow Show, I'm your host, Trisse D. You were just listening to Fresh Outpouring by Kim Walker Smith. Ebb and Flow, to discover metaphysical insights for personal growth. And if you're just tuning in, today's topic is a good one, Crowns in the Dark, Part 2. To recap what we've been saying earlier, a mature, integrated, sovereign king steps back, realizes the other person is simply living in their own kingdom, and the king knows how to negotiate from a position of absolute internal security. So sometimes you believe that you're internally secure and focused upon what you think is best for your kingdom, when actually the opposite is true. Just because your words sound positive and your lips are smiling while you say them, it doesn't mean that you're vibrating with positive intentions. It's only by being aware of the way you're feeling while you're offering your edict or your words that we can be sure that you are, in fact, offering a vibration to match your decree. To step out of the dark and rule with true maturity, we must shift our foreign policy from conquest to diplomacy. We should drop the missionary impulse. Stop trying to save or fix or enlighten other rulers who did not even ask for your counsel. Most of the time when we learn something new, we can't wait to share it, but that word is just for you. It's to edify you. It's to improve your kingdom. Make sure you study the other geography, the other king's geography, before reacting to a difficult person. Ask yourself, what kind of internal terrain made this behavior a necessity for survival? Okay, why is their behavior necessary for survival? And then you'll understand. You'll be able to empathize, and make sure you enforce boundaries and not conversion in your kingdom. You don't have to allow their volcanic ash to blow into your kingdom. You can build strict borders without needing to destroy their kingdom or their mountain or their territory. To move further out and away from darkness with our crown to the absolute authority of the king self, we must remember that we cannot rule a kingdom if we're terrified of our own darkness or our dungeons. The things we suppress, they don't just disappear. They mutate into negative energy, which creates other issues that sabotage our life. Let's stop pretending that we don't possess tendencies toward aggression or selfishness or pride. We do. The dungeons or the dark spaces of our life contain immense raw energy, you see. When you integrate your repressed anger, it transforms into healthy boundaries. And when you integrate your repressed ambition, it becomes your driving force in life. If you hate a specific quality in others, you are likely projecting your own unacknowledged darkness or dungeon onto them, or your shadows onto them. Stop fighting invisible enemies, you see. A king establishes dialogue with their royal council. A ruler who relies solely on their logic or their intellect or raw power becomes a tyrant. A ruler who relies solely on emotion, they are seen as weak. If you're overly analytical and rigid, you must connect with your inner emotional creativity and intuitive landscape. And if you're passive and chaotic, you must build structure, logic, and make decisive actions. And make sure you pay attention to that royal council. Pay attention to the dreams. They're telling you something. The slips of tongue. You know, we used to call it a Freudian slip, but it means something. Your intuitive insights, they mean something. Your sudden creative outbursts, these are messages from your inner advisor or your royal council. They offer strategies that the crown resides in. If the crown is residing in darkness, they can't see these insights. See? Remove that false crown. The crown in the dark wears a mask to fit into society. They want to be the good person, the successful professional, the people pleaser, the perfect parent, the dynamic group leader. But removing false crowns requires a ruthless execution of your social scripts. Roles like good person, perfect parent, or people pleaser, they're not virtues. They are survival strategies that you design to trade your authenticity for tribal safety. By over-identifying with these titles, you trap your inner sovereign in a prison of endless performance, you see. You suppress your honest anger, your healthy boundaries, and your raw ambition just to maintain the illusion of flawlessness for the other subjects in your kingdom. This constant suppression exhausts your capital L-I-F-E. It exhausts your life energy, which is your treasure, leaving you completely hollow beneath your velvet, beautiful velvet robes. True internal authority is born only when you deliberately shatter these suffocating expectations. You must accept the discomfort of disappointing your court. Strip away the exhausting necessities of being liked and claim the freedom of being real. And learn to identify what that false crown looks like and realize that your social status, your job title, and reputations, they're not the real you. They are just a suit you wear. The false crown is the psychological armor that we mistake for our true self. The prestigious job title, the polished social status, and the curated reputation. We display this to protect our vulnerability. This is a trap of the crown in the dark, an artificial construct built entirely to satisfy societal expectations and secure your tribal belonging. When you over-identify with who you think you are, you become a puppet ruler in an empty kingdom, paralyzed by the terrifying realization that your external accolades were stripped away. If they were stripped away, you wouldn't even know who was left standing in the dark. So learn to rule naked. If you confuse your true self with your crown in the dark, you remain a hollow figurehead. Strip away the need for external validation and find your authentic validation, and that's your power. Know who you are. When your sense of worth is tied to the validation of your court, the cheers of the crowd, the agreement of your advisors, or the compliance of your subject, you are not the true ruler. You are the hostage to their expectation. Carl Jung, he writes that relying on external accolades fuses your identity directly to the persona that they want you to be, forcing you to consistently perform a role rather than embody genuine authority. He continues to say that true authentic power is quiet, self-contained, and entirely independent of outside consensus. It is forged the moment you face your inner depths, integrate your own shadow, and realize the only crown that matters is the one in the light that you have placed upon your own head. Friends, true sovereignty requires a deliberate act of undressing, recognizing that those roles are merely uniforms you temporarily inhabit rather than the essence of your true being. By consciously separating your core identity from the prestige of your uniform, you disarm the world's power to break you, and you step out of the shadows of performance and into the unshakable authority of your authentic self. True internal authority will rise, but it will rise only when you deliberately shatter all suffocating expectations of the subjects in your kingdom. You must accept the discomfort of disappointing your court, strip away the exhausting necessities of being liked, and claim the freedom of being a true king, your true self. When individuation or becoming your true self is successful, you activate what's called the king within.
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2: 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I'm Josh Landy.
3: And I'm Ray Briggs. 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
2: Continuing conversations that begin at Philosopher's Corner on the Stanford campus, where Ray teaches philosophy and I direct the Philosophy and Literature Initiative.
3: Today we're thinking about reference, specifically an opinionated theory of reference by our dear departed friend and longtime Philosophy Talk host, Ken Taylor.
2: Just hours before he passed away in December 2019, Ken announced on his Facebook page that he'd finished a book called Referring to the World.
3: Later in the show, we'll be talking to Robin Jeshen from the University of Southern California, who worked with a group of Ken's friends and colleagues to turn that book into reality.
2: You know, it's a great book, Ray. And one of the things I love about it is how cool and mysterious it turns out to be that we can refer to objects outside our minds.
3: Mysterious? Why is that mysterious? Look, my coffee cup is sitting right here in front of me. I point to it and say, here's my coffee cup. Bam! I just referred to an object outside my own mind. You know, what's the big deal?
2: I think it is a big deal. Plus, it's not just that you've managed to refer to your coffee cup, which I think is already pretty awesome. It's that our listeners are now thinking about your coffee cup, too, even though they've never seen it, they've never interacted with it, they've never even heard about it before. You can reach across space and time with the power of ideas. Isn't that amazing?
3: Oh, of course my coffee cup can have effects that reach across space and time. I mean, it can leave a ring on the table that'll last for years. Ooh, and maybe someday steam rising from my coffee will cause a butterfly to flap its wings and set off an avalanche halfway around the world. So why can't it also enter someone else's mind? I mean, I still don't see what the big mystery is.
2: I don't know. I mean, entering a mind versus leaving a stain, those are two completely different kinds of effect. It's one thing for a coffee cup to affect my head, like if it fell off a shelf and bonked me on the noggin, but it's a totally different thing for a coffee cup to affect my mind.
3: But your mind is just as much a part of the world as your head is.
2: Sure, but I can refer to things that will never affect either of them.
3: Yeah, like what?
2: Well, I don't know, like the first flower that will bloom in the 23rd century. I'll never be affected by that flower. I'll die before it even comes into existence. But I can think about it. I can even think about things that will never exist, like unicorns, comprehensible French theorists, the abominable snowman.
3: Well, that's a totally different kind of thought process. When we think about stuff that doesn't exist, that's not at all like responding to something real that you can see and taste and touch.
2: Really? I'm not convinced the two types of thinking are really that different. I mean, suppose you're an explorer and you see some kind of shadowy figure in the undergrowth and you're wondering, is that a real animal or is it just a figment of your imagination? Either way, thinking about it kind of feels the same.
3: You really think there's no difference between paying attention to the world around you and daydreaming about stuff that doesn't exist?
2: Well, I mean, there are some differences. Like, if you think someone's a magician and that person is David Copperfield, then your thoughts are matching up with the real world. Whereas, I guess, if the person you're thinking about is Merlin, your thoughts are not matching up with the real... They're matching up with a story, but not a true story. So, yeah, okay, that's a kind of difference. But either way, it's the same idea, so-and-so is a magician. And either way, having the thought feels exactly the same.
3: But if it feels the same to be having a true thought as it does to be hallucinating, how do we know what's real? How do we even get the concept of reality? Aren't we all just trapped inside our own heads forever?
2: Ken actually had a lot to say about that in his book. If only he were here to talk about it with us today.
3: Well, I know that Robin will do a great job of explaining it.
2: I agree, and I'm super looking forward to our conversation. In the meantime, we sent our roving philosophical reporter, Holly J. McDeed, to learn more about Ken from the people in his life. She files this report.
8: Ken Taylor first met Claire Yoshida back in 1977 at the University of Chicago. He was dating her roommate.
9: And that sounds like it must be a wonderful, you know, funny story, but it's not that funny. They dated briefly, and he used to hang out in our apartment, and we became friends, which is a good way for a relationship to start.
8: Back then, Ken was shy, and Claire was in library school.
9: We have a memory of staying up all night one night working together on a logic problem. So, you know, major geeks.
8: They married 5 years after they met. Ken was born in Sandusky, Ohio. Even as a kid, he wanted to do everything and know everything. He wrestled, he played the trombone, the violin, and was in drama club. His dad worked for Ford, and his mom was a nurse.
9: But his parents loved him and kind of just let him be him. So that's how you grew up to be a philosopher.
8: In 1995, he joined the philosophy department at Stanford. His son, Kiyoshi, is now 24 years old. He says his dad was like Uncle Phil from The Fresh Prince of Bel-Air.
10: You know, like big, boisterous, you know, large presence. That's how I describe him, a gentle giant.
8: A gentle giant with infinite curiosity. The only thing Ken never seemed to question was his doomed loyalty to Cleveland sports teams. Kiyoshi remembers his dad driving him to his baseball games, and they'd start to play what they called the why game. They'd pick any topic and see how long they could question it.
10: So, you know, it'd start from why is the sky blue, and it would end on, you know, well, this is why tractors run the way they do. You know, but it's just going through all the logical steps, you know, deducing certain things like that.
9: So the why game is like whatever you ask, whatever you answer, there's always another question.
11: Welcome to Philosophy Talk, the program that questions everything.
12: Except your intelligence. I'm John Perry.
11: And I'm Ken Taylor. We're coming to you...
8: Philosophy Talk was like Ken's second child. Kiyoshi and his mom would practice reading scripts for the show with him.
10: We'd read it and he'd be like, no, you gotta read it more like John. And I'm like, I'm not John. I'm not... That's not how I read it, you know.
8: He loved to debate in the philosophical sense.
13: We were both so into the conversation that we kind of just kept shouting over each other.
8: Anna Sarah Malmgren was Ken's colleague at Stanford and his friend. She says he loved thinking about new ideas like they were new toys. She remembers one of their last conversations.
13: It was about what a man is. And I kept telling Ken that he didn't know what a man was, which of course he thought was very funny. Yeah. No, he was going to write something about that.
8: Ken died in December of 2019, before the pandemic, before George Floyd was murdered by police in Minneapolis. Kiyoshi and his mom, Claire, think a lot about what Ken would think. After his dad died, Kiyoshi founded a group in his hometown of Los Altos called Justice Vanguard. He wanted to continue raising awareness and hosting events around racial justice.
10: Raising money for education so we can have more Ken Taylors in the world.
8: When you spend your life wanting to do everything, like the Ken Taylors of the world, there's a lot you don't get to finish.
9: He just never had enough time for everything that he wanted to do.
10: Except for us. Always had time for us.
9: He did. That's true.
8: For Philosophy Talk, I'm Holly J. McDeed.
2: Thanks for that beautiful and moving report, Holly. I'm Josh Landy. With me is my Stanford colleague, Ray Briggs, and today we're thinking about Ken's posthumous new book, Referring to the World.
3: We're joined now by Robin Jeshen. She's a professor of philosophy at the University of Southern California and author of New Essays on Singular Thought. She's also part of the team that brought Ken's final work to fruition. Robin, welcome to Philosophy Talk.
14: Thanks for having me. It's really a pleasure and an honor to be here.
2: So Robin, can you tell us a little bit about how you knew Ken?
14: Well, I met Ken at Rutgers in the late 1980s and early 90s. I was a very young graduate student, and he was 10 years ahead of me. They were courting him for a job. And I remember that moment so well. We stayed in touch over the years. We intersected at conferences, and we always just clicked in all of our conversations. We had a similar philosophical outlook about what was really valuable in the profession. And also, I think, a similar outlook on the profession itself.
2: That's lovely. And then, of course, after Ken passed away, you were part of the team that edited his last book, Referring to the World, and got it ready for publication. What was that process like?
14: Well, I had contact with John Perry, Mark Rimmons, and Anna Sarah Malmgren, and I expressed to them that I was really heartbroken. Of course, they knew I was very close with him. And they invited me to participate in bringing his book to publication. We each took on the editing jobs, and it worked very smoothly. It was during the pandemic, and it was a remarkably fast process, I have to say. John and Anna Sarah really took the lead in making sure everything happened in a timely way. And I'm so happy that we were able to do this for Ken.
3: That sounds like such a meaningful way to commemorate Ken. So can you summarize for us the main idea behind Ken's book?
14: Well, you talked about the mystery of reference, and that's a word that Ken uses in the book repeatedly, especially when he's introducing the main subject matters. So you can think about it this way. Words can be thought of as just these kind of sounds. And when you say, there's my coffee cup, you are referring to the coffee cup, but the there's my coffee cup is this sound. And how is it that that is capable of being about this particular object in the world? When I talk to you all about Aristotle or Maya Angelou, and we're talking about a particular individual, and we're not in contact with them. Aristotle lived centuries ago. How is it that we're able to do that? And that's really what Ken is trying to answer here. It's a huge question. He's speaking about how with words we're able to refer, but ultimately he's after how we do it in thought.
3: So one of the things we were puzzled about in the opening dialogue was whether thinking about somebody who does exist, like Aristotle or Maya Angelou, is different from or the same as thinking about somebody who never existed, like Miss Marple or Sherlock Holmes. What did Ken think about that?
14: Right. So the idea that we're able to have like bona fide thoughts about Sherlock Holmes, say, is an idea that led a lot of philosophers to think that we had to posit these inner representations, and that when we're referring, we're always kind of trapped in our own minds. And that was something that Ken really resisted. He thought that that's not what it showed. What it showed was that there was a kind of commonality between how we can think about and refer to real entities like Aristotle, and how we can think fictionally. They're not exactly the same, but they do share this one kind of objective feature. And that objective feature has to do with like the way that our mind is attuned to referring. So my mind has this ability, it has this structure to be able to use language in ways that refer to real world objects, Aristotle, you can speak about Aristotle, but it also has this form that enables me to talk about fictional objects. So for Ken, you're not going to posit any real world entity that is, or abstract entity that is Sherlock Holmes or any kind of like mentalistic thing. There's just this name, Sherlock Holmes, and you and I are able to share thinking about Sherlock Holmes via using that word and via the are both having the same structure in our minds.
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0: Want to escape from your boring romantic partner? Why not try the very same person? I'm Josh Landy, and this is Philosophy Talk, the program that questions everything.
1: Except your intelligence. I'm Ray Briggs, and we're thinking about Ken Taylor's opinionated theory of reference with Robin Jeshen from USC, who helped bring Ken's new book, Referring to the World, into the world.
0: We're finally back in the studio, but unfortunately not able to take phone calls. So if you got comments or questions, please email them to comments@philosophytalk.org or comment on our website, where you can also become a subscriber and gain access to our library of more than 500 episodes.
1: So, Robin, there's something that's always kind of puzzled me about the Pina Colada song, which we just heard. It's a story about a guy who thinks his wife is really boring. So then he answers a personal ad by somebody he thinks is really exciting and who turns out to be his wife. So does he somehow think that his wife is both boring and exciting at the same time? What would Ken say about that?
2: How I wish Ken were here to answer that question by himself, but I will speak for him. And I think he thought that you could think that. In the story, you think that your lady is boring and exciting at the same time because they're presented to you from two different angles. It's like seeing maybe a rotten lemon. And on one side of the lemon, you've got this mold. And the other side of the lemon, you've got this beautiful yellow quality to it. And in the song, you're seeing your lady all beautifully flashy and fresh and lemony looking on the one side when she is kind of describing herself in the ad. And in ordinary life, you're seeing this mold, unfortunately.
0: You know, I think I can already imagine my next Valentine's Day card. You know, darling, you're like a moldy lemon, but really good on the other side. So is the idea then that, you know, when I think about something or somebody, that person or that object might be quite complicated and multifaceted, but it's still one thing that I'm thinking about, right? So when I think about a person who's exciting in one way or boring in another way, I think about a lemon that's rotten on one side and great on another side, I'm still just thinking about one thing, and that's kind of fascinating and cool and miraculous.
2: Exactly. That's the answer that Ken would offer us. The people that he's debating in the book would think that you have to kind of posit two ways of thinking about the lemon, and it's that captures how you're thinking. But for Ken, you're actually just talking about the lemon, and you have two different angles in on that lemon. You have two different angles in on your wife. I think that another interesting question here is whether or not he and his wife were cheating on each other.
0: Not Ken.
1: Not Ken, the guy in the song.
0: The guy in the song.
2: The guy in the song.
1: Right. I'm a little bit puzzled about Ken's view still. Okay. Basically, because I think I usually know what I'm thinking. And it seems like if my thoughts are latching onto something outside of me that has all of these other facets that I can't see, it's really hard for me to know what I'm thinking as completely as I thought I did. So like the guy in the song, he thinks like, I'm thinking about my wife. I'm thinking about somebody who doesn't love pina coladas and hates getting caught in the rain. And then he's kind of wrong. He's like deeply wrong about the objects of his own thoughts. So does this raise trouble for our ability to know ourselves?
2: It raises trouble for our ability to be fully able to identify what it is that we're thinking about. So this guy might not know. He is in fact thinking about his wife when he's thinking about the woman that he thinks of as his liking pina coladas and making love at midnight. But he doesn't recognize, he doesn't make this kind of identification that it's his wife. And that's a different thing from being able to know something about the thoughts that you think. So I think that Ken would say that, yes, you do know that you're having this thought about the person who likes pina coladas, but you're not able to kind of identify that individual with your wife.
0: Right. Interesting. Yeah. So one thing that I found really interesting in Ken's book is that he's a real defender of the idea that it's perfectly possible for us to get things right about the world. So what would he, how does he defend that argument, given that we can often be so wrong, right? So it seems like, the guy in the song, the Pina Colada song, was clearly making a mistake. He thought that the person, in the personal ad was a new person that he hadn't met before. Totally wrong. It turned out it was his own wife. Clearly, it's possible to make mistakes when we're thinking about the world. So why is Ken so confident that we can get it right?
2: I think he would say that it's just because we're connected to the world, and we have these successful, through perception, we're able to think about the world directly. But once language comes into the picture, that raises all of these possibilities for making mistakes about the external world. But the fact that we're have the possibility of making mistakes doesn't itself undermine the possibility that we can think about the external world. That's
1: Right.
2: the kind of line that he would take against people like Russell, and many other idealists.
1: So wait, what did Russell think?
2: He thought that, and he was really worried about these possibilities of mistakes. So he thought that what we had to do in order to ensure that we were referring to anything, he thought that whenever I say refer to the lemon, I'm actually referring to my inner image of the lemon. And that enables me to kind of have like something in my mind that I'm in fact referring to and not just like live with the potential that I'm not referring to anything, that I'm say hallucinating the lemon.
1: Right. So if I'm referring to my inner image, like my vision of a yellow thing and my lemony smell that happens somewhere in my nose or like in my mind, I'm not quite sure. Then I can't be wrong about that. And so that
2: Exactly.
1: makes my knowledge of the external world safe.
2: Or
1: Great.
2: protected.
1: Yeah, so why not do that? Why not secure like truth for all of my apparent beliefs? Like, what's the downside?
2: Well, a lot of people are pretty skeptical that you do always have these inner sense data things, as Russell called them, these inner images. Do I really have an image of Aristotle? Maybe all I have is that word Aristotle, and that it's that word that enables us to successfully refer. In the lemon type of case, I'm having this hallucination. That doesn't mean that I have to posit for every act of reference this inner image. So Ken was completely comfortable with allowing that. Sometimes we have like reference failure. You've got this word or this hallucination, and you're not in fact referring to anything in the external world.
0: You're listening to Philosophy Talk. Today we're thinking about Ken Taylor's posthumous book about reference with one of the people who helped get it published, Robin Jeschen from USC. And we've got a question from a listener, Nancy, in Altadena, California. Nancy writes, "The question, how can the human mind represent something outside itself, takes for granted the image inherited from Descartes and numerous other modern philosophers that what is mental is somehow inside the person. But our knowledge is spread out in various ways through our bodies. For example, my fingers know where to go to hit all these keys, but if I were asked where a particular letter is, I couldn't tell you." So, what do you think about that, Robin? What do you think Ken would have thought about that?
2: I think that Ken would think that he hasn't really adopted this Cartesianism. I think that he would allow for the possibility that there's different aspects of mentality that reside in through your body, in effect, and that they can contribute to your agency and to how you think. But I don't think that any of that impinges upon the idea that that our minds are what's responsible for representations. I think that he would have stood by that. and not seeing them necessarily as in conflict.
1: Yeah, I mean, if you think about it, it's really weird and surprising that physical objects like us, so if you think we're physical objects, it's still surprising that we can refer to things because, like, rocks don't refer to anything. And I don't know, like, maybe some physical objects do, like, maybe thermometers refer to the temperature and books refer to a lot of stuff, but that still seems based on our minds.
2: Yes, it is. It is. I think that lots of animals, in effect, are referring because they have certain sorts of representations of individuals, and I think that Ken would agree about that too.
1: Right. So I think Ken thought that our ability to use language was really important in our ability to represent, like, objects outside of ourselves and our ability to name things. And it seems like many animals have what looks like an incorrect representation of the world, but don't have language. So, like, my dog can think there's somebody at the door, but there's not. So
2: Right.
1: can we square that with Ken's views?
2: So I think that Ken would think that we have a greater ability to misrepresent the world through language, just as language also enables us to, like, in a fantastic way, to represent the world. So our dogs and cats can't represent people that lived thousands of years ago. We can because of language. Language simultaneously gives us this enormous power, but also greater ways in which we can go wrong.
0: I like the way you talk about this sort of almost magical power of language. As I was saying earlier, to me, one of the things I love the most about the book is Ken's sort of liveliness, is his sense of the everyday miracles that are just around the corner. Everything we do with this conversation that we're having right now, he says beautifully that referring to someone long dead like Aristotle can seem like a nearly magical accomplishment. I just love that. He has other things like the fact that, we can understand essentially a more or less infinite number of possible sentences. That's amazing. We can think correctly about things in the world, even though, as Ken puts it, everything is just an energized sloshing of a vat of chemicals locked up in our skulls, and yet somehow that sloshing, hooks onto the world. We can talk about things around us, even though language is just a bunch of grunts and squiggles. We can coordinate behavior, even though words mean slightly different things to all of us. Is there one or more of these that you, Robin, find mysterious and miraculous too?
2: I am in spirit. I am so with Ken that I do find all of these questions absolutely mysterious. Even while working so hard to understand them, they still seem mysterious to me. And there's a freshness about the book that I love too. So I completely agree with you. Ken has a way of making, keeping the magic in the questions. And he always loved the questions. In every subject matter, you could see his passion for all of the philosophical questions. One of the questions that jumps out at me is the ways in which language is a social affair. That's something that Ken discusses here. So, how is it, like, to what extent are we relying upon others in securing reference to Aristotle? And Ken's, like, one of the Ken, things that Ken wanted to tackle in the book is to explain just that.
0: Yeah, that's lovely. I love the way he presents it almost like a benevolent spiral where community helps me refer to things, and then reference helps us all build community. And so it's this nice benevolent spiral that keeps everything sort of ticking along. So could you say a little bit more about that? Like, how does community, how do other people help me talk about the world?
2: So Ken starts off by thinking, imagining the scenario in which we're all trapped in our own minds, in effect. And I think that that was abhorrent to him. He did not want a world like that. He wanted a world where we were all onto the same objects and we could talk about them. And he was this huge believer in the power of language to make progress in the world in so many different realms. And he thought that it was absolutely necessary that we do that. So for him, this power of having a common language to speak about specific entities that were common to us, objective, was what would enable us to communicate successfully.
1: One thing that puzzled Ken, that he writes about in the book that kind of puzzles me too, is and amazes me, is our ability to communicate even when we don't agree about things at all. So if I'm talking to a confused person who thinks that whales are a kind of fish, and I explain to them that whales are a kind of mammal, we might share very few beliefs about whales, but we can still both talk about the same subject matter. Like, isn't that cool? And how is that?
2: Right, this idea that another individual can have like a very different conception of something than you raises this huge puzzle about how, like, what is it that you're talking about? And for Ken, the fact that you're both using the expression whale shows that you have a kind of commitment to speaking about this particular entity, whales, even if you don't have very much knowledge about what it is, about what whales are. So the idea here is that you and I am ignorant about what whales are, you're in the know. And because I use the word whale, I've kind of made a commitment to having what it is that I mean by whales be whatever it is that the experts in my community say whales are.
0: 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Today we're thinking about Ken Taylor's posthumous new book on reference, Referring to the World, with Robin Jeshen from USC.
1: Why is it so bad to refer to people using certain terms? What makes slurs different from other descriptions? And should we reclaim or should we just abandon these kinds of degrading names?
0: Words, the good, the bad, and the ugly. Plus, commentary from Ian Scholes, the 60-second philosopher, when Philosophy Talk continues.
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0: More information at philosophytalk.org.

0: somehow the fact that their names were similar meant that either name evoked this one kind of indistinct band in his mind. So what's going on there?
1: So he's a victim of what language can do to us. So he thought that these two words were similar, and he assumed that there was a common band that they were about. Ken says that's completely possible. So basically, in your mind, you're merging all your information about these two distinct groups. They happen to be distinct. You don't know. You think they're one and the same. That's just one of the things that Ken says is possible if you adopt his view that says that you're in fact talking about the real world when you're using these expressions like names.
2: In Devin's example, was he thinking about one of those two bands specifically, or both of them, or neither of them? And how do we figure that out?
1: That's the magical question that people take different sides on. How do you sort through these kinds of cases? So some people just say, in these cases, we're not referring to anything. It's just like bad stuff. We don't want to take a stand on it. Some people are referring to, in fact, unbeknownst to you. I don't think that Ken necessarily takes a stand on exactly how to sort these kinds of complicated cases.
2: Another thing that Ken was really interested in was the phenomenon of slurs, which are like derogatory words for whole groups of people. And he mentions them in the book. And can you tell us a bit about how his views about slurs connected to the theme of this book?
1: He introduces one of his most interesting and original arguments in the book, where he's trying to lay out the view as to why it is when we refer, we're talking about the objects themselves, not our particular own individual representations of the objects. And he thinks that using slurs and attributing beliefs to others with slurs shows that more generally, when we're thinking about objects in the external world, we are, and attributing beliefs to other people with them, we're always talking about the objects themselves, not the ways that people cognize. So there's no really easy way for me to describe that particular argument, but it's a really interesting one. But Ken had a lot of other interests in general about slurs. I wrote to Ken's wife recently to ask her for a copy of a paper that's unpublished that Ken was presenting several years before he passed away. And in that paper, it was called Derogatory Terms and Resistance. And Ken there discusses a certain sort of power that a lot of people have overlooked, he thinks, about how we can combat slurs. And so one of the themes in philosophical discussions about slurs is that when you hear a slur, it has a certain sort of power to make you feel complicit in being racist, say. And you can't just say, like, no, she's not a whatever. That doesn't do the trick. But he had more faith in the power of resistance with language. He just thought that you could use different sort of techniques to combat derogatory terms. And you could combat derogatory terms with another mode of designation, calling somebody out as a racist, for instance, and a whole bunch of other additional resources. And that was one of his contributions about slurs, but he had a really broad interest in their many features.
0: Well, and another thing that obviously people often discuss in relation to slurs is the question of reappropriation. The question, well, you know, given that there are these many awful derogatory terms in our language, should we just jettison them? Or is it sometimes advantageous for an affected group to sort of repurpose a slur or turn it into something potentially positive, like in the way that the word queer, you know, was for a very long time a derogatory term, but that got reappropriated and revalorized by the affected group. So what would Ken have to say about that question?
1: Well, he thought that that was a powerful thing that a group could do, and they could take ownership of how they're perceived and gain strength through

0: expressions of pride. That was one very strong way that you could take back a word.
1: So if I have a slur that I don't want to reappropriate that I hear somebody using, what are my other options that Ken was interested in?
0: You could create an alternative word to serve as a term of identity and speak it loudly and champion it in a multitude of different ways and make it the term of choice. And but that takes a lot of effort. Both of them do take a lot of effort. It's a political act, and the choice of which one to do is a complicated one, and it will probably depend upon which term it is and who in the community thinks that you should do it one way or another. In fact, say the adoption of the word black as a term of identity during the 60s was contentious. A lot of people wanted to stick with the term Negro, and in fact, that term, for instance, is still on the census, and you can choose that as your term of identity. It was something that was political and debated even within the in-group.
2: That's really interesting. And it sort of takes us back in a different way to the question of the communal aspect of reference. We were talking earlier about the sort of, a way in which the community seems to help us refer to the world. This seems to be a case where maybe it sometimes helps and sometimes hinders, right? Because presumably we're a little bit vulnerable to a larger community. Maybe, a sub-community might say, look, this is the word now, please, or, either sort of demanding or asking for that word to be recognized, the official word, but that community is going to be vulnerable to other members of the larger community. So what do we do about that, according to Ken?
0: So I didn't talk about that particular question with Ken. I think he would say that the vulnerability is worth it. And that might have just been something about Ken himself. And one of the wonderful things about Ken himself is that he had an amazing kind of combination of such strong fearlessness, which included a kind of ability to be vulnerable and strong at the same time. And I think that that kind of personality is actually ideal for these types of situations, but not everyone has it. So I completely agree with you that an individual's personal vulnerability might not always be worth it in a particular situation. So they might not get what they want. They might be hurt by their political interactions with others in their community when they're debating these things.
1: Another kind of wonderful thing about Ken that I think comes through in the book is his belief in the power of our imaginations. So the end of the book kind of decries people who believe that the only purpose of language is to name true things about the world and talks about all of the uses that human beings can put our imaginations to. So we can tell stories, sure, but we can also do things like math, which Ken thinks is an exercise of our imaginations that doesn't describe sort of real things that are numbers, but that helps us use imaginary things that are numbers to describe the world, or sort of collective identities where we all engage in collective acts of imagination. Do you have a favorite imaginative capacity from that part of the book?
0: I have a favorite imaginative capacity that is something that Ken and I both shared. And I think that both of you share too. And that was a love of poetry. There aren't that many philosophers that love poetry and that love the stories that can be told in poetry. And there were so many conversations I had with Ken that involved snippets of poets. And I always felt comfortable with him sharing my favorite poets and poems. And our ability to appreciate that is one of the magical things that we can do with language. And it does partly involve reference. It involves also some of the ability of language to communicate beauty and meaning. Those are all things that Ken, so strongly believed in.
2: Well, that's a beautiful place to stop, Robin. Thank you so much for joining us today. And thank you also for helping to bring Ken's final work into the world.
0: Well, thanks to both of you, Josh and Ray. It's really an honor to be here to celebrate the publication of Ken's book.
2: Our guest has been Robin Jeschen, professor of philosophy at the University of Southern California. Along with former Philosophy Talk host John Perry, she was part of a team that finalized Ken Taylor's posthumous book, Referring to the World, An Opinionated Introduction to the Theory of Reference. So, Ray, what are you thinking now?
1: So our conversation at the end got me thinking about watching Ken pull off the one of the most amazing teaching feats that I've ever seen anybody pull off. Which was that he taught a class of undergraduates. There were like 20 or 30 of them, and some graduate students too, but about slurs. And this class involved like giving examples of slurs and arguing about them. And it made me really nervous because I thought, oh my gosh, if there's one topic that's going to get people to fight with each other and just be mean, it's this one. But that didn't happen. They were extremely... first of all, respectful of each other, but second of all, like really thoughtful about engaging with the ideas in the class and about philosophically disagreeing in a respectful way. And I thought this is just so emblematic of who Ken was.
2: Yeah, that's wonderful. And also, I'm not at all surprised. I mean, I was lucky enough to be able to teach with Ken in a couple of classes, and those were really one of the great highlights of my academic career. All of his students adored him. He and rightly so, rightly so. We all adored him, and he is missed in so many ways. We're going to put links to everything we've mentioned today on our website, philosophytalk.org, where you can also become a subscriber and gain access to our library of more than 500 episodes.
1: And if you have a question that wasn't addressed in today's show, we'd love to hear from you. 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
2: Now a man with an opinionated theory of speed, it's Ian Scholes, the 60-second philosopher.
3: Ian Scholes, Ken Taylor's book, Referring to the World, was written just before his untimely passing. Through it, I learned we've come a long way from Plato's cave. When somebody says dog, we all know what that means, but do we all see the same dog? The dog a three-year-old might draw, a shadowy dog on the wall of a cave? My brain is teeming with dogs. I don't even have one. The neighbor's dog, a YouTube puppy, the dog that bit me when I was 10, the spaniel we had that was afraid of water. There's an ever-changing montage of canines, triggered if I see a Boston Terrier in a bus. Ditto with kittens, cars, westerns, on and on. My brain is a hodgepodge from which I cannot wean. It's a wonder I'm not insane. I am not alone. So much stuff in our brains. We know the poorhouse, not a place. The White House, a place. A doghouse, not a place unless you're a dog. But even then, how many dogs outside of cartoons actually have a doghouse? With a dog dish labeled Spike. The kitten in the big house, the grandma getting all the pets, Spike is stuck outside in the rain. Poor imaginary pup. And yet dogs themselves are real, though ever-changing. If you were raised by wolves, for example, you think of dogs as wolves that don't get shot from helicopters. Not necessarily wrong. And then we remember Sarah Palin and wonder why she isn't on that wobbly Trump gravy train. Do we even know what trains are anymore? Is Lauren Boebert the new Sarah Palin? Many things refer to things we no longer have, like fax, phone book, photocopy, but words remain. Now it's animal control. Not dog catcher, except in old cartoons. Of course, humans are still real, I think. And unique, as Ken Taylor says in his book, quote, the flow of energy across space-time is ubiquitous, but it eventuates in outwardly oriented representations only in those peculiar regions of space-time inhabited by minds, unquote. Human minds make words to let people know there's a dog if you're too tired to point. Language is also slow-motion analog telepathy that doesn't always work as it should. We have words for things that don't really exist. What's an Iron Curtain? What's Cold War? If somebody is named Carpenter, is it because the family sawed wood once upon a time, or did a woman named Johnson marry a carpenter? What's hammer and nails to her? Maybe wood's too expensive, and carpentry is all super glue and space-age plastic. What do I know? I'm a renter. Not to mention Santa Claus or Dracula. We know how to prepare for Santa. We know how to fend off vampires, yet we can't be bothered to brush after every meal. What's more real? Vlad the Impaler or the dentist? We know what a gravy train is, not a real thing. We know that slippery slope isn't real. So yes, Virginia, there is a Santa Claus. Yes, Santa Claus, there is a Virginia. But no, John Denver, no Mountain Mama. That's the other Virginia, also real, but west. Remember Rome, founded by brothers, Romulus and Remus, raised by wolves. Only one got a city. There was no Reme. There was no Roman Empire. There was no Holy Roman Empire. Anybody who says there is just selling you a wolf ticket, whatever that is. That train ain't running anymore, and if it is, it's not stopping for you. Think of Bob. We know lots of people named Bob. Some of them are our friends. Some of them are Bob Hope, Bob Newhart, Bob and Carol and Ted and Alice, the motion a cork makes in the water. We can even imagine a Bob town, though it does not exist, filled with Bobs, Roberts, Bobbies, Robertas, and a lonely Dave or two yearning to bust out. Why so many Bobs? It's in our nature. We either want to give names that let our kids fit in, or names like Lemuel or Hildegard, so our kids will stand out. These twin impulses are the Romulus and Remus of human nature. The other human impulse is, of course, nameless dread, which ironically is actually a name. My nickname in fifth grade, actually. So there's a lot to understand, and we're a long way from that because the only tools we have are words. And where are they? Slippery little critters, true some of the time, the rest of the time stuck in our throat or on the tip of the tongue. As the angry world goes back to sticks and stones. So move over, Spike. Any food left in that dish? Nice doghouse, by the way. Is it UV resistant? I gotta go.
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4: Our executive producer is Tina Pamintuan.
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And we'd like to, at this time, turn the stage over to a young lady, Miss Ernestine Anderson.

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2: Hi, welcome to Food Sleuth Radio, where we help you think beyond your plate. I'm Melinda Hemmelgarn, a registered dietitian and investigative nutritionist on a mission to connect the dots between food, health, and agriculture and find food truth. And today, I am delighted to welcome my guest, Mr. Will Harris. He is a fourth-generation cattleman and owner of White Oak Pastures, a sixth-generation family farm located in Bluffton, Georgia. After becoming disenchanted with industrialized farming methods, Mr. Harris made the bold decision to return to the farming practices his great-grandfather used 130 years before. Today, White Oak Pastures is a vertically integrated, family-run operation that combines regenerative agriculture practices with on-farm processing and a commitment to using all resources fully and responsibly. Mr. Harris is recognized all over the world as a leader in humane animal husbandry and environmental sustainability. He was on Food Sleuth Radio back in 2016, and you may be familiar with his farm practices and philosophy from the documentary film 100,000 Beating Hearts. Mr. Harris received a degree in animal science from the University of Georgia, and I thought it was time for an update, especially with the rise of popularity in regenerative agriculture and after his recent meeting with President Trump in an effort to promote regenerative agriculture across the country. Welcome back, Will.
3: Thank you very much for having me back. I appreciate the opportunity.
2: Well, you know, 10 years earlier, when we spoke about your farming philosophy, you described how and why you made the shift away from industrialized practices. And I just want to give our listeners a little bit of a refresher of what we mean by industrialized versus regenerative practices.
3: And we could talk all day about that. Industrialized agriculture, industrialized farming is what we have come to do in this country. At the end of World War II, there was a lot of technologies developed to fight the war, things like tanks, tank technology, gunpowder for it was very similar to a nitrate fertilizer in terms of manufacturing, on and on. And those products were very cheap because the war effort had put in all the infrastructure to build it, to make it, to manufacture it. So the enterprising entrepreneurs thought about selling those products to my dad's generation after World War II. And my dad's generation embraced it. And it led to a monocultural agriculture that broke the cycles of nature and did, in the short run, the production boost was incredible. Those older farmers in that era did not realize that you could make those kinds of yields. What was not apparent is the slow damage that it did to oxidizing the organic matter in the soil, polluting the water, driving species of plants and animals and microbes into extinction, many, many, many damaging things that it took a long time for it to show up. And in fact, some of us are just now recognizing those problems.
2: Well, there are a lot of ways to describe regenerative practices. And I've noticed that some of the industrial partners like Bayer, Syngenta, et cetera, they want to jump onto that regenerative term. But without a legal definition, it's hard to know what that means. What does it mean on your farm?
3: The definition for me is very clear, although I acknowledge that many people don't share it. But for me, regenerative land management, regenerative agriculture means embracing the cycles of nature. You know, the cycles of nature yield an abundance. But first of all, the cycles of nature are the energy cycle from the sun, the water cycle from rain, the microbial cycle, the mineral cycle, many, many, many cycles of nature that occur. And when those cycles are allowed to go unencumbered, they generate an abundance. You know, all that coal and oil and natural gas we've been living on for the last 80 or 100 years, that's the abundance of nature from when the cycles of nature were operating optimally during the era of the dinosaurs. Just incredible amounts of solar energy were stored in the soil in the form of coal and oil and natural gas. And we've been living on that abundance. And we've been creating very little abundance of our own. You know, we just can't do that. We've got to return to optimum cycling in nature so that the soil bills doesn't degrade.
2: Right. You describe your farm as vertically integrated. Can you explain what you mean by that?
3: My farm is vertically integrated in that we raise animals, cows, hogs, sheep, goats, rabbits, poultry, and we slaughter them here on the farm. We built USDA inspected abattoirs or slaughter plants, one for red meat, one for poultry, and we market the beef and pork and lamb and poultry that they produce to a customer base. And it goes deeper than that. The packing plant waste from the slaughter is turned into compost used to fertilize the land. We just work really hard, try to be very creative in creating this cyclical production system in which there's very little, if any, streams going out of our system. Small streams coming in, big production system going out, big food system going out, but little waste.
2: Now, do you have any inputs whatsoever?
3: We do. We try hard not to, but we have internal combustion engines that require fuel, petroleum, and we have packaging, paper and insulated packaging. We're in the process of constructing solar voltaic now, but we're currently buying electricity. There are things that we do buy, but we're trying very hard to insulate ourselves from that.
2: In terms of the feed that your animals are consuming, are you producing all of that? It's mostly grass-fed and grass-finished. Is there any feed that you have to bring in, or is it all on farm?
3: All of the ruminant feed, ruminants are cows, sheep and goats, all of that is produced here. We do buy non-GMO grain mix that we feed to the pigs and poultry. We aspire to raise that ourselves here on the land, but we hadn't acquired enough land to do that yet. That's part of the plan.
2: All right. This is good to know. You're painting a picture of how your operation works. Now, you recently met with President Trump, and I wonder, what did you want him to take away from your visit?
3: First of all, let me say that I think of myself as a very apolitical person. I am not a passionate Republican. I am not a passionate Democrat. I have strong beliefs, but they fall in most points between the two parties. So I was a little bit surprised when I was invited to attend. And it actually had some consternation about it. Didn't know that I wanted to do that. It was to witness the president signing this presidential executive order. And I asked, what was that about? And didn't get very clear answers. It turned out okay, but I had some concerns going up. Well, I'm glad I went. The presidential orders that were signed were not as strong as I wanted them to be, supporting regenerative agriculture. But it's the first real push from that level that I've seen in my lifetime on regenerative farm practices. So while I wanted more, I was pleased with what we got. I was surprised at the process. There was a lot of angst at the actual signing.
2: So he was going to sign some presidential orders in support of regenerative agriculture. Am I understanding that correctly?
3: Yes, and he did sign them. There were three of us farmers who are regenerative farmers. And then I did not realize that Zippy Duvall, who is the president of the American Farm Bureau, would be there. And by the way, Zippy is from Georgia. We're the same age, 70-something years old. And I've known him for really 40 or 50 years. We're on different sides, different opinions on how land should be managed, how farms should be run. And I was really surprised that he was there. And he was very vocal. He was opposed to the president signing the executive order and pled a strong case against the president signing it. It really got contentious between the two of them. Of course, the other farmers there, me and the other guys, were in favor of it being signed. And ultimately, it was signed. But there was a lot of back and forth between Mr. Duvall and Mr. Trump.
2: And what did Mr. Duvall find fault with?
3: Well, he said that he had not read it, and I believe that. I had not read it either. They had not put it out to us either. But he felt that it was painting agriculture with the brush of being very industrial and not good for the environment, not an ideal farming system, which I think that is what it says, and I think that that's true. Mr. Duvall and I did not disagree with what it said. We disagreed with the impact. He thought it was damning to his more industrial, commodity, monocultural agriculture. And it is. It's not damning in a very strong way as I would like to have it, but it is supportive of an agriculture that is more benevolent to the animal, the land, the environment, and rural America.
2: Well, you've got a blog post in which you have a letter with regard to your meeting with Mr. Trump. I will pull out some parts of that. You describe your farm and rural town as being not unique in that they are victims of the economic ills that have hollowed out our rural communities over the last 80 years. And it is heartbreaking to see what used to be vibrant downtowns boarded up. But what I think is so fantastic about what you've done is that you have provided economic revitalization in your community of Bluffton, Georgia. And I will give you an example. When we spoke in 2016, you had 100 employees. Today, you've got 160 employees. So you are providing many jobs for people in your region.
3: We're actually the largest private employer in our county. This county, Clay County, Georgia, had a almost purely agrarian economy. We've never had a factory or a plant or a mill. And when industrial commodity agriculture impoverished rural America, it really impoverished places like this. It's terrible. And then when I changed the way I farm, I did it for the land and the animals. And I had no idea that it would be of any benefit to the impoverished rural community. I mean, I was well aware that the community was impoverished, but, you know, I'm 71 years old, and it had been becoming increasingly impoverished all my life and started before I was born. And I had no idea that I could impact that in any way and was not attempting to do so. But when I changed the way I farm, I went from having four minimum wage employees to having 100 and I actually think we got about 170 employees now.
2: Wow.
3: And I certainly don't want to, I'm not bragging about how much our employees make. I don't think they make enough, but it's well above the county average. You know, our payroll is $130,000, $40,000 a week in what has been the poorest county in America. In 2020, Clay County was the poorest county in the United States of America, not just Georgia, the United States. We've risen above that a little bit now, still highly impoverished. And I'm not bragging about what we've done, but I am making the point that this economic improvement in the county was done by one farmer who was not particularly wealthy, certainly not gifted in economic endeavors, but it changed the financial track that this county had been on, and many other counties had been on for nearly a century. And I'm very proud of that. It's gone from being unintentional to being one of the things I'm most proud of.
2: Absolutely. Well, let me take one break because I just want to remind our listeners that if you're just joining us, you're tuned into Food Sleuth Radio, and today we are joined by Mr. Will Harris, fourth generation cattleman and owner of White Oak Pastures, a sixth generation family farm located in Bluffton, Georgia. And I might add that you are recognized worldwide for your regenerative agriculture practices and your humane treatment of animals. Well, I want to go back to that letter that you wrote to Mr. Trump. And you say that our nation will not be truly free unless we can feed ourselves. And in one of your blog posts, and you've got a tremendous series of blogs, that if anybody wants to learn more about what you're doing and the impact of agriculture on environment, public health, climate, etc., your blog posts are brilliant. You've got one from April that talks about beef imports growing exponentially. So I'm reflecting on what you say to President Trump. Our nation will not be truly free unless we can feed ourselves. And for too long, our country has prioritized global trade to the detriment of domestic resilience. Let's talk about beef imports. When you graduated from the University of Georgia in 1976, we imported nearly no beef. And today, we import quite a bit. What happened?
3: Well, and actually, in 1976, when I graduated from the university, we were a big net exporter of beef. We sold a lot of beef internationally. And a lot changed. Primarily, the greatest impact is cattle farmers operated at super low margins for so long, very little return on the investment, sometimes actually operational losses, that they just had less and less animals, smaller herd, or go out of business. And today, we are a huge net importer of beef. You know, I don't know what the population of this country has done since 1940. I know it's gone up dramatically. But we've got the same number of cows today in 2026 that we had in 1940. And it's just incredible. You know, the beef slaughter is controlled by four companies. Four companies control 85% of the beef slaughter in the United States. And they have just lowered the margins. I should say right now, farmers who have cow-calf operations raising calves are selling them for record high prices. They're doing really well, but it's too little too late. And so many people have gone out of the beef business. And I'll also say that while cattle are record high now, or higher than the business World War II, there is still not a super high return on investment. Cost of land, animals, and equipment. And I fear that beef is going to become so expensive that we'll lose our customer base. People will cease to eat as much beef. I think we eat about 50 pounds of beef per person in this country. I think it's a very healthy protein when it's done right. It's a very good thing for the economy and for the health of the country and many other considerations. And I hate what's happening.
2: You write that we import about half of the beef that we consume now. And the top three sources of imports are Australia, Canada, and Brazil. So getting back to your point about being resilient domestically, having more food produced here rather than abroad seems to make a lot of sense.
3: And there's another consideration. I don't have the numbers in front of me. Maybe you do, but most of the beef that we import, most of that huge amount that you just cited, is very, very lean red meat for making ground beef hamburger. The way the industry raises beef in this country is most of it comes out of a feedlot, fed grain, and the animals are unnaturally obese. They would never occur in nature. People who farm like us, grass-fed, grass or hay or forage, and the animals don't get nearly as big, they don't get nearly as fat. Those animals are so fat that when they're slaughtered, there's a huge amount of what they call 50% trim. It's 50% lean, 50% fat. And you would not buy 50% trim to feed your family. It would be disgusting. But what happens is many of the imported animals are 90%+ lean meat. And it's blended with the 50% trim from the feedlots. And, you know, I don't want to get too purist on you, but that's kind of a disgusting practice in my mind. So you read studies where a pound of commercial ground meat contains the DNA of hundreds or thousands of animals. I just don't know that that's exactly the way we need to be doing that.
2: This is fascinating. I don't think enough of us understand what's behind our food on our plates, which is why I love having guests like you. And I remember when we spoke in 2016, you had commented about the importance of the consumer and consumer choice. But I can tell you, as a consumer that goes into supermarkets, when I travel, I'd like to stop at stores to see what is available to the population living there. And you really have a hard time finding the kind of quality beef that you're producing versus that which comes from the industrial system. I think it's over 90% that comes from this industrial system.
3: No, you're exactly right. We still have some grocery store presence, not nearly as much as we used to have. We were thrown out of Whole Foods Market when Amazon bought them, and we've had some other disappointments. But we still sell to some grocers, but we used to be 100% grocery, and now we're less than 50% grocery. But we were able to increase our direct-to-consumer sales. We've got online, the website to sell it online. We built an order fulfillment center here on the farm. That's where most of our product goes out. We have a store and a restaurant here on the farm. And any day now, we're opening a new business in Atlanta. It's a farmer's market that we staff 7 days a week. It's in a large development with some other opportunities for farmers to retail from there.
2: That's fantastic.
3: Yeah, we're very excited about it. I think it might change the way we do business, and I hope it will.
2: Yeah. Well, I want to bring up something that you might not have expected me to bring up, but there's a big push to bring data centers into rural communities. And research that I've done raises some red flags. The water contamination, the heavy water usage, and of course, the impact of heat. They come into communities with the promise of bringing jobs. But the last data center job predictor I saw was nothing compared to 170 jobs that you've brought to Bluffton, Georgia. So if we're talking about economic revitalization, I don't think data centers are the way to go, not to mention that they are going to take up an agricultural land footprint. Do you have any thoughts on that?
3: It's interesting that you brought it up. The Early County, Georgia, which is the next county to Clay County, Georgia, and I live in Early County. I have land in Early County. My farm is contiguous, one body of land, but it lies in two counties, Clay County and Early County. I just told you about Clay County. Early County has approved the construction of one of those data centers. And I don't know enough about it. And I have friends and neighbors and relatives that I respect who are quite alarmed by it. And they know more about it than I do. I went to a meeting a couple of weeks ago, an organized meeting that the county commission had put together. And they had speakers, anybody that wanted to could speak. And some of them were passionately opposed to the data center, and some of them were passionately in favor of it. And I had to ask the question, why? And the audience was split. everybody's passionate, but it went in both directions. And to me, that's when you have a referendum. I mean, that's when you let the people decide, that the pro-data center people present their platform, that the anti-data center people present their platform, and vote. I don't understand why you don't do that.
2: Well, I'm assuming that one of the promises that the data centers make is that they were going to bring jobs to that county.
3: Yes, and I told you we are horribly impoverished here, and that was the jobs was the biggest promise, I think, that came out of that. But I did note that the jobs they were promising were mostly construction jobs, and that the post-construction just doesn't seem to require many people.
2: Exactly. And look at what you are doing through regenerative farming. You are truly providing a boost in jobs, and you're addressing the issue of resilience because you're producing food in a regenerative way. And so you're feeding your community and beyond, thereby reducing the need to have imported beef. So I think what you're doing is a win-win. I know that you just set up a Center for Agricultural Resilience. Hopefully that will educate many more people about what could be. Tell me about that.
3: We're really excited about that. We have a lot of people visit the farm here, and they're not just curious. They're really interested in how we do what we do. And it's just become a little overwhelming. All of us that work on this farm have got jobs, we've got things that we do, responsibilities, and we're certainly happy to talk to these other people, but we may not be as available to talk to them. When somebody comes here from 100 or 500 or 1,000 miles away, they deserve to get what they came after. They deserve to have the question responded to, but I wasn't happy with how well we were doing it. So we formed the 501c3, the nonprofit Center for Agricultural Resilience, CFAR. And we've hired an executive director who's a very, very sharp young man and a good educator. We have 1 to 3 day sessions where we train people on specific activities, whether it's hog production, vegetable production, cattle production, sheep, whatever. We also have an intern program. We bring in 6 interns for 3 months. 4 times a year. And I'm really happy that we're giving back some of what we've been given. You know, you mentioned it in the introduction, but White Oak Pastures is as big as I ever intend for it to be. And as a family, we have discussed where we want to go with that. And growing it to be bigger and bigger and bigger is not something that interests us. We don't want to sell it. We're not trying to make it big, to sell, bring a bunch of money. We do intend to run it, at least for the rest of my life, and my 20-something-year-old daughters will run it for the rest of their lives. And so we should be in business a long time. And we're just as big as we want to be. We don't want to go statewide or nationwide. We want to do what we're doing now. So helping other people start efforts like ours is very attractive to us. We're not doing it to generate more profit. We're doing it to help other people enjoy what we've enjoyed.
2: That's fantastic. You know, we are out of time and we're going to have to close. But in closing, I want to thank our listeners for joining us. Remind everyone that Food Sleuth Radio is produced by Dan Himmelgarn for KOPN in Columbia, Missouri. Most of all, I want to thank my guest, Mr. Will Harris, 4th-generation cattleman and owner of White Oak Pastures, a 6th-generation family farm located in Bluffton, Georgia, a true economic engine for a very poor part of the state, and it is a regenerative agriculture farm. Thank you so much for your time and for all you are doing.
3: Thank you so much for having me. I enjoyed being with you.
1: 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You just finished listening to Food Sleuth. Coming up next, it's Choose to be Curious with Lynn Borton, facilitating conversation and transformation. And without further ado, here is Choose to be Curious. Have a great morning.
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5: This is Choose to be Curious, a show all about curiosity. We talk about research and theory, but mostly it's conversations about how curiosity shows up in work and life. I'm your host, Lynn Borton. Welcome. Come, choose to be curious with us. I was recently invited to give a talk at my local Rotary Club about curiosity and lessons I'd learned from doing this show. It's always fun to have those opportunities to reflect on what exactly I've learned and what more there is still to discover. Inevitably, people wonder about my favorite episodes, a question I carefully and assiduously skirt, and they ask about curiosity practices, the things large and small that guests have taught me. For that talk, and today, I find myself turning to two that came up in conversations with Nobel laureate physicist Saul Perlmutter. Saul is the guy who established that the expansion of the universe is speeding up, not slowing down. So, no dummy. He suggests any one of us follow scientists' lead and consider the possibility that we're wrong. We can make that easier by trying to gauge how confident we are in our argument. 60%, 99%. Just thinking about how strongly we believe some or all of our position allows us to consider the opposite. Then we can say, okay, if we got this wrong, then what would we do? Maggie Jackson is an award-winning author and journalist who has almost certainly interviewed the likes of Saul. She makes it her business to attend to scientific and social trends, particularly technology's impact on humanity. She joined me here almost 2 years ago to talk about uncertainty as fabulously explored in her 2023 book, Uncertain, The Wisdom and Wonder of Being Unsure. She's gone on to receive all sorts of accolades for the book, including a National Book Award nomination, and generate fascinating conversations in places as diverse as South by Southwest Sydney and the Dubai Future Forum. And now, Uncertain is out in paperback. But this is Maggie Jackson, and she's not resting on those laurels and has continued to think about all these issues. And when she told me she's been grappling with uncertainty, curiosity, and AI, well, I jumped. I'm delighted to have Maggie Jackson join me today from Rhode Island. So welcome back, Maggie.
4: Oh, thank you, Lynn. I'm so happy to be back in conversation with you again.
5: Likewise, likewise. So in all of the last couple of years, what has felt most important in the reception to your work on uncertainty?
4: Yeah, that's a good question. And it's the paperback was actually a great time to reflect, since I wrote a preface and then a discussion guide, which was really interesting. I put on my outsider lens to something that I'm so close to. What feels important? Well, I guess the fact that people are talking about uncertainty, that it's not just a kind of a, you know, four-letter word. And we're still seeing these biases. I think we still see an allergy to uncertainty, I'd say, based not only on our innate unease with being unsure, but also more importantly with our value systems, kind of worshiping, I would say, efficiency and productivity that leads us down the path to certainty. So we're still seeing that uphill battle to discover what uncertainty is all about. But the science is there. And I have just been amazed at people coming out to ask questions, and even if they feel fear about uncertainty, to be open to the other sides of uncertainty, or really what uncertainty is all about, you know, an instigator, a provocation for exploration, for curiosity, for exploration of our possibilities.
5: And it's not just the general public that's looking at that, right? I mean, there are researchers who are looking at that relationship as well. And you sent me some research this morning by someone who's been a guest here, Jacqueline Gottlieb. And I want to invite you to talk about what that research illuminated for you, because I think it's exactly on point to this.
4: Yes. And I know that, first of all, the research on uncertainty, the science of uncertainty, our brains on uncertainty is still exploding. I mean, one reason I wrote this book was because I was interested in the topic, but I had no idea how many, many, many different scientists are kind of discovering it in a way. And we're moving beyond just talk of uncertainty as probability or risk or, you know, something to eradicate, but we're really understanding how it works, what it does, et cetera. And there are scientists, I mean, as well, of course, who are really digging into the science, as you know, about curiosity. And to pair these is really fascinating. So I saw a study by Jacqueline Gottlieb and colleagues at Columbia that was really reaching back to the evolutionary roots in our brains of curiosity and saying it begins with uncertainty. And so in a nutshell, I mean, it's really, you know, intricate brain science. In a nutshell, they found out by tracking people's different regions of the brain that people seem to first assess uncertainty and, you know, how uncertain something is in their environment. Now, the experiment just simply gave people very ambiguous pictures of a frog, or I'm trying to remember the other images, very simple, distorted to be, they were called text forms. I'm not sure why, but in order to be ambiguous. And the more ambiguous it was, the more curious they were, because first the brain assesses uncertainty. Oh, high uncertainty. Well, that seems to trigger other parts of the brain

0: lesson there too, kind of philosophical for our polarized world. Yes. The more confidence you are, the less your own brain is telling you to be curious. So that's really a sales pitch for curiosity right there, as well as uncertainty. Really, really fascinating.
1: It is. And particularly given what's gone on in the few years since the release of your book in AI, and this was the place that you really had me hooked with what you called an urgent movement unfolding to make AI uncertain and unsure, to sort of bake in some of that same experience that we have, which in humans translates to curiosity. And the question is, can that translate to curiosity in AI? I mean, talk to me about what you were seeing and thinking here.
0: Yeah, well, I will definitely not go there to attribute, human type of thinking, but we can certainly talk about the attributes of curiosity being seen in a system, a model, a robot that is built, designed to be unsure. And just to preface all of this, as your listeners may know, AI was invented, or, the creation of neural networks, the replication of our thinking was really created 50, 60 years ago, and based upon a very narrow definition of intelligence. So artificial intelligence was defined as the rationalist, traditional, classical type of smarts. So the aim was to get humans out of the picture, allow the robot to do the job, whatever it was in the factory or et cetera, or the now LLM, do the job of thinking for you without your intrusive interference. And of course, now we seek to have humans collaborate with AI. But in any case, the very narrow definition of intelligence lent itself to AI that's, at least in the past, but still so, extremely goal-oriented without being flexible. So classical AI can't learn on the fly. Now, dozens of laboratories are designing AI both to be more unsure, that is, to allow for unpredictability, but also to express this in order to get on better with humans. So what does that look like? Well, an unsure robot would, if you have it in your household, instead of fetching coffee, as it's told, there's the goal, there's the objective, it would actually ask you, how, what price point, what route do you want me to take? Very simple example, but it's huge because suddenly we're in the mix. Suddenly our intelligence are entangled, and people who use these unsure systems rate them as more sensitive to human needs and more intelligent even. So we're trying to skirt that alignment problem where the human needs, which of course change, are always being secondary to the goal of AI. Now that's a little bit long-winded, but I think it's really, really important. And it's not only in classical AI and current AI even, models don't admit or express uncertainty rarely. So one neuroscientist gave me a great example. He said, if you have a robot that's working with a police person and they're chasing a suspect, which actually happens now, the robot will just give a read, shoot or arrest or stop or et cetera. It won't actually reveal that it's coming to that judgment based on maybe only a 50 or 60% probability that that's the correct, course of action. So hiding its uncertainty doesn't do anybody any good. And so this work, I beta tested a robot arm at Virginia Tech, and it was really uncanny because it was a very crude kind of language of uncertainty, but that robot arm had inflatable sections that could tell me how unsure it was about what to do as it drew a line on the table. It was supposed to be kind of a manufacturing thing. So I think that's one piece of the puzzle of making AI more safe, honest, transparent for humans, going on read.

0: research labs. It's not quite something you find in the marketplace yet, but this is on the radar screen of some of the top, top thinkers in AI, tweaking the machine, so to speak, to be better for us, especially as it gains more and more power.
1: Yeah. As I was preparing for this, I came across some research from MIT sort of grappling with the overconfidence of artificial intelligence. So what they would do is train models to learn about both the problem and their own uncertainty. Mm-hmm. You know, so if they had confidently wrong answers, those were penalized. If they were also unnecessarily uncertain about correct ones, that was also penalized, to sort of give it some consequences for jumping to conclusions, essentially.
0: That's fascinating.
1: And you cast that, which I think is really interesting, as a question of sort of human safety. And it's not just physical safety, it's safety in just about every imaginable way.
0: Yes. I mean, there's so much talk about agents that, you know, move past their guardrails and work with one another independently. And, you know, there are a lot of risks, existential and real, about power of generative AI now, you know, even if we don't even think about whether or not it can match human intelligence. And so a robot or a model that's unsure of its aims can be teachable and even stoppable. And that's really, really important. And the other side of this, as long as we're talking about design of AI to be more, and people actually call these the humble AI.
1: Anka Which Dragi. I love.
0: Yes, yes. So that says it right there.
1: You're listening to Choose to be Curious. I'm your host, Lynn Borton. And my guest today is Maggie Jackson. We're talking about curiosity, uncertainty, and making AI unsure too.
0: The other kind of piece of this puzzle is that AI researchers are becoming more interested in the human role in this collaboration, because the emphasis has been on creating AI or making it as powerful as possible. And I think now there's a more responsible, probably not as much as there should be, but responsible kind of attitude toward bringing in the human. So as part of that, designing AI to include the kind of quote unquote friction or instigation for us to think. Because really important piece of this is that if AI rarely expresses doubt and is kind of portrayed and sold as the all-knowing constant expertise, despite its quote-unquote jagged intelligence. It can't even read an analog clock. It yet solves the math Olympiad. I mean, these sorts of weaknesses or Achilles heels or ups and downs, if you will, about AI are often hidden for profit reasons. But we also, we humans see this as this high-achieving constant intelligence. And so we're actually overconfident in the AI, and we see it as more competent. You can see where this path lies. Mm-hmm. You know, as one scientist told me, mutual loop of admiration is not a good thing. And so some scientists are now creating unsure AI and finding that this helps the human have more accuracy, do more thinking. So mm-hmm. some people at MIT and others are trying to create models that engage in a kind of Socratic dialogue with the human, or ask the human to pause. You know, just as we were used to those little buttons that say, are you sure you want to delete this? You know, and instead of just having this expertise, you know, take it or leave it kind of expertise thrown at us, one study actually had a large language model that would say, I'm not sure about this answer in the medical diagnosis. By the way, you know, really ambiguous images were used again. And that helped people actually lower their trust in healthy ways of the model, but also become more accurate in the end. And it also instigated more search of new resources by people. In other words, they dug further, they showed curiosity. So the unsure model helped, I think you could say, provoke curiosity as well as uncertainty in the human. That's really important too. So we can be our best selves, not sort of asleep at the wheel.
1: Yeah, I heard that, I found that described somewhere as cognitive surrender.
0: Yes, the deferring. Yes.
1: Just sort of, okay, you know, the answer is coming to me. I'm just taking it. But the speed bump, the friction, the design friction, the sort of slow it down,
0: right,
1: insert a little bit of uncertainty into it, which goes, oh, but, you know, could be wrong. You
0: right.
1: Know, maybe
0: exactly.
1: What more should we be thinking about? Puts it back into this productive struggle, right? It's not clearing all of the roadblocks and making this false sense of ease and all knowing.
0: Exactly. And one of the corollaries, or one of the findings too, which is really important, is, you know, our confidence in our rightness of our answers. You know, mm-hmm. I'm confident. That means I have less uncertainty about the fact that this answer is right, is very high when we're working with AI. We're very, very confident. We seem to align our confidence with its high confidence, and it's often miscalibrated, these studies show. So, you know, people get more confident working in the rightness of their answers in when working with AI, and yet they're detached from the accuracy, you know, whether mm-hmm. or not they're right or wrong. So that's a detachment from reality. And that's not the kind of, you know, we need more metacognitive assessment of our own rightness, its rightness. And we need to keep a grip on what's actually happening with our, you know, with the right or wrongness of what we're doing. That's very, very important. So this kind of unsureness in AI can help possibly us become more realistic, actually, in assessing in our confidence. That's important.
1: So does that suggest to you curiosity practices that are grounded in uncertainty and maybe our interaction in whatever form it takes, AI? I mean, are there things that you think we could or should be doing, or that the research is now speaking to?
0: Yeah. Well, on our own or with AI or both?
1: Both. But I mean, in this particular context, let's stick with AI, for instance. You know, I'm just really struck that if AI expresses any uncertainty, we respond differently, right? Well, what if AI doesn't exhibit any uncertainty? Is there a curiosity practice that we could or should maybe be bringing to it?
0: Yes. I mean, some of the people who, you know, fare best collaboratively or retain accuracy and don't lend themselves to, you know, fall into the trap of cognitive surrender, deferring to the system, are those who argue back or, you know, actually have a Socratic dialogue instigated, you know, so they aren't taking the first answer, you know, as the sacred word, so to speak, which is so easy to do. And also people who have certain personalities, people who have a need for cognition. Now, those are people who just like wrestling with difficult problems. Maybe we're not all like that, obviously, but we can take a teaspoon of that kind of personality and just, try to become a little bit more, even just slowing ourselves down. And also there's the personality trait of tolerance of uncertainty, which I've talked about with you. That's basically your personal individual comfort level with uncertainty. So if you're highly rigid, afraid of the unknown, you like black and white answers, da da da da, you know, chances are you're going to bring that to your interactions with AI, and then you're probably going to be blindsided or lose, you know, sight of its mistakes and your mistakes. And so I think cultivating uncertainty, as in trying more of the unknown. Don't think of life as a controlled little box. You know, you can try new things and bring that to AI too. As I said, when the model was unsure, expressing unsureness, people then looked for new resources. And so we can do that ourselves,
1: right.
0: and you know, make sure that we're not just settling on the first answer that comes to mind or the first answer that comes onto our screens.
1: Right, right. I love this idea of just assume AI unsureness.
0: Yeah, yeah. It's probably more unsure than it's telling you.
1: Mm, Isn't that true about so many things?
0: Yeah.
1: Oh, I love it. Well, before I let you go, can I invite you into a very unsure little practice with me in my big jar of wannabe analogies?
0: Oh, of course.
1: Okay. So here we have an actual jar. I have slips of paper in here with random words. And we're going to make an analogy to curiosity with whatever is on here. Okay. Yours is a cello. How is curiosity like a cello? Mine is a pear, and I have one for our listeners as well. So do you want to give it a shot, or do you want me to go first?
0: Oh, I just love the fact that the cello is pear-shaped.
1: It was exactly what I was thinking.
0: That doesn't help me with this analogy, but how is curiosity like a cello? Well, I would say that analogy speaks to the discomfort that sometimes curiosity has. You know, a cello is hard to carry around sometimes, and asking the questions that nobody wants to ask is difficult. We often think of curiosity as being gee whiz, you know, kindergarten style picnic, but it's not. One of the facets of uncertainty tolerance that's most related to curiosity is tolerating the stress of the unknown. You know, explorers, you know, have to be stressed sometimes, but that's what they do. And it's worthwhile to pursue that fantastic journey that they're doing. So I think cellos can have a lot to do with the curiosity.
1: I love it. Learning to play the curiosity.
0: Yeah.
1: Okay. How is curiosity like a pear? Well, sometimes it's hard to tell when it's ripe. And you kind of have to cut into it and just start munching away. And I think curiosity is sometimes like that, where we're not really sure that we're curious about it, or we're not really sure we can ask that question, or we want to go there. And I think sometimes you just have to cut the pear. And listeners, yours is glaze. How is curiosity like a glaze? Let us know. Facebook, Instagram, Blue Sky, hashtag analogy. Well, Maggie, thank you for this. And thank you so much for the idea that you put into my head with all of this about whether or not we as people have the courage to choose this path of not knowing. It can really sort of safeguard our own humanity, that the not knowing is a very human thing.
0: Yes, it is. And I don't think we need to look for a unique human quality in order to retain our cognitive dignity with AI. We just need to keep having the confidence that we do have a role to play. The only other thing I'd say is that, what I'm working on now is that AI inflates your confidence, your rightness, and your answers, while these early studies are showing deflating your confidence in your abilities. So the question might be, will we lose self-efficacy while still retaining our abilities? And then that just leads itself to the handing over more power to AI, sidelining ourselves.
1: You've been listening to Choose to be Curious. I'm your host, Lynn Borton. Thank you for joining us here today. You can find all my shows at choosetobecurious.com. I hope you'll follow me here, there, and on Facebook, Instagram, and Blue Sky, all at Choose to be Curious, where you can share your glaze analogy, hashtag analogy. Many thanks to my wise and ever-curious guest, Maggie Jackson. Links to her and our first conversation on my website and some of the research we talked about. Thanks too to Sean Ballack for our theme music. And this is Jog to the Water by Duck Lake via Blue Dot Sessions. I hope you'll join us again next time. And until then, choose to be curious. So do you have a curiosity practice that you use to sort of fight for not losing your own confidence in the face of the authority of AI, for instance?
0: Yeah, I would say I have a uncertainty, curiosity practice of, you know, feeling firmly that humanity still has an important role to play in this world that's increasingly woven with AI. And I also firmly believe that we don't know what role we'll play. So that AI will change, but we will change. And of course, I worry that the balance will tip far in honor of AI than ourselves. But for now, I'm hopeful that we'll all retain the competence to really play a role in our life with AI. And of course, you know, keep playing, keep having a time and the energy and the curiosity to use our naked mind to a great degree as well.
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1: 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You just finished listening to When the Biomass Hits the Wind Turbine. Coming up next, It's Away with Words. It's just part of our fabulous Sunday lineup. If you love great music, if you love insightful commentary, you're in the right place, because you're not going to hear this anywhere else in our region. So stay tuned for Away with Words. Have a great morning.
2: I was wondering the origin of to throw someone under the bus, because, you know, it doesn't seem right for it to be someone actually throwing another person under the bus.
3: Set at a scene here when I was, like, say 15 or 16, and I'm going to a movie or something like that. 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
4: Here's a word I just added to my vocabulary, and you might want to add it too if you don't know it. Willipus wallopus.
5: Willipus wallopus. What did the doctor say caused that?
6: So I was watching a 70s crime drama, and I heard a character use the phrase, I dropped a dime on him.
4: Coming up next on Away with Words.
7: Your mistake was thinking I'm a nice old lady.

0: You're listening to Away With Words, the show about language and how we use it. I'm Grant Barrett.
1: And I'm Martha Barnett. Here's a word I just added to my vocabulary, and you might want to add it too if you don't know it. Willipus wallopus.
0: Willipus wallopus. What did the doctor say caused that?
1: A willipus wallopus, which is W-I-L-L-I-P-U-S hyphen W-A-L-L-I-P-U-S. In the late 19th century, a willipus wallopus was this vague, legendary monster with lots of legs that supposedly haunted the American South. But soon after, it became a term that applied to a steamroller or some similar large machine that you'd use on the road, any large piece of road equipment. And I was just looking at a 1932 newspaper that talked about the town's municipal willipus wallopus. I've been thinking about willipus wallopus for any large thing. My dog Bear is getting really big, and I heard myself call him willipus wallopus the other day. I'm going to adopt
0: that. Yeah, it's a cute term, right?
1: Yeah.
0: Well, I wonder if in the fanfic world, if anybody has written about willipus wallopus, and I'm thinking about fanfic because the word I've come across recently, I didn't know I needed it, but boy, did I. It's the opposite of caps lock.
1: The opposite of caps lock.
0: Yeah, so instead of putting down the caps lock key and typing everything in all capital letters, it's laps lock, where you don't type anything in capital letters, not even the first letter of a sentence or someone's name or the pronoun I. Laps lock, L-A-P-S-L-O-C-K. And it's the kind of thing that a fan fiction writer might do to kind of set their style or set their tone. You might see it on AO3, the website archive of our own. And it's particularly the kind of term that you would use when somebody should have used capitalization. They were like, oh, the laps lock fanfic, I can't read this.
1: I was spelling it in my mind, L-A-P-S-E, you know, like they just forgot.
0: I think that's part of the hint there, part of the connotation.
1: Oh, is that right?
0: Yes, they're lapsing and they're caps locking.
1: We're using the words willipus wallopus and laps lock these days. What are you using? Let us know, 877-929-9673, or send it to us in email. The address is words@waywardradio.org.
0: Hello, you have a way with words.
2: Hi, this is Janet from Tucson.
0: Hello, Janet in Tucson. How are you?
2: Well, you know, I love words, and I was tickled to find your show. So when I was young and wild back in the 80s, I was working in a bar in Alaska during the oil boom, and this guy came in dressed really nicely, and I went over to see if he wanted a drink, and he had an accent. So I asked him where he was from, and he told me South Africa, and handed me a card with an embossed lion on it, and it said, "Fortune favors the audacious." So that just it lit up something inside me. I thought, wow, I have to live by that. But I've seen it written out as fortune favors the brave. I've seen fortune favors the bold. And I was wondering about the origin of it and what the accurate quote is.
1: Oh, wow. Well, Janet, we're wondering about your time being young and wild in the 80s in Alaska. That sounds pretty wild.
0: And what's stopping you now?
2: Right now, I'm 69, and my quote would be a T-shirt I've seen lately that said, "Your mistake was thinking I'm a nice old lady."
0: All right, so you still got some sass in you. You can go back up to Alaska and show them what's what.
2: Oh, yeah.
1: And you're audacious. I'm wondering if this guy, was that his family crest? I'm wondering about this card. Did you find out anything more? Was he ex-military or anything like that?
2: No, he was a businessman. And, you know, probably in sales. And that would explain the card because, you know.
1: It sure would. Well, Janet, what we can tell you is that this is a really old idea. It goes back to antiquity. And there were ancient Roman writers who recorded several Latin sayings to that effect. And as you suggested, sometimes it's fortune favors the bold or fortune helps the brave. And the idea in the Latin versions of that was that the Roman goddess Fortuna, the goddess of luck, is going to help people who are brave or who are strong. And versions of this have been adopted as a motto by various military regiments in different countries, which is why I asked about that. and also by sports teams. Some people put a version of this on the family coat of arms. But we see it back in the 2nd century BCE in a comedy by Terence, the Roman playwright from North Africa. And then a little bit later, we see the Roman poet Virgil, who had a version a little bit closer to yours. It's audentes fortuna juvat, which means fortune helps the brave. And of course, it doesn't always favor the brave. There's another story about the Roman commander Pliny the Elder, who supposedly said something like that right before going to watch the eruption of Mount Vesuvius. And that did not go well for him. But I can see why a guy would put it on his card and pass it out to attractive young women or to anybody, to sales prospects.
2: Well, that's really interesting. Thank you for sharing.
0: Well, Janet, I think we've given you several millennia of history here.
2: Thank you. It was very interesting.
0: And thank you for calling. Take care of yourself in Tucson.
1: Stay audacious.
0: Mm-hmm.
2: Right. You guys are awesome. Thank you. Bye-bye.
0: Bye-bye.
1: Thank you so much.
0: I just love the idea that she came across this cool language question slipped across a bar in Alaska on a business card. You know, stranger things have happened. Maybe it fell out of a book that you checked out at the library. Maybe it came up over dinner. Maybe it's just something you remember whispered on the dead of night while you were trying to fall asleep. Whatever it is, we want to help you answer that language question. 877-929-9673.
1: In Spanish, if you want to describe something that is super old, you can say it's del año del caldo. Now, literally, caldo is broth, and so it means from the year of the broth. And the idea is that it's so old that it goes back to the year broth was invented. Isn't that wonderful?
0: Yeah, that's very good. I was also thinking, I was wondering, like, the idea of broth that is always on the stove. You're always adding water and little scraps of leftovers to it.
1: Oh, so it's been there all that time. Yeah, so you might talk about somebody wearing unos pantalones del año del caldo. Really
0: old. Oh, wonderful. 877-929-9673. That's the number you call to share your proverbs and sayings from wherever you are in the world. Hello, you have a way with words.
3: Hello, this is Mark from Scranton.
0: Hi, Mark from Scranton. How are you?
3: I am good. So I was watching a 70s crime drama, and I heard a character use the phrase, "I dropped a dime on him." And I didn't quite understand what they would have meant and why diming out somebody or dropping a dime on somebody would mean something.
0: What were you watching? Was this like Columbo?
3: It was actually The Rockford Files. So.
0: Oh, I love that. I love that.
1: I was going to say,
0: Garner.
1: Thanks for the earworm.
0: Living on the beach in a trailer.
3: Yes, and on the beach with the trailer was Angel was the character. That
0: That's right.
3: Yes.
0: My idea of a rascal is James Garner in The Rockford Files. Great show. Oh, yeah. So dropping a dime.
1: Yeah, drop a dime for quite a while has been a term that means to become a snitch or become an informer. And it goes back to those old days when you'd make a call from a public telephone. I always think it's so weird now when I see a movie and somebody steps into a phone booth, you know, or on the Rockford Files or something like that. And,
0: yeah.
1: And they have to actually step into a phone booth and literally drop a dime in the slot in order to get a dial tone. And that became slang to tip off the police because that's how you would do it. And there are lots of variants of it, like drop the dime on or drop a dollar on or drop a quarter on, meaning to become an informer. I was curious about whether you've heard it in terms of sports as well.
3: I have not, and I'm a big sports fan, but no, I've never heard it in terms of, I'm trying to think of where it would be used in a sporting analogy.
1: Think about a sweet pass in basketball that turns into an assist, you know, like an alley-oop pass that's just perfect.
3: Mm-hmm.
1: Sometimes
3: mm-hmm.
1: that's called dropping a dime, or the same in football, dropping dimes down the field. You know, he just keeps connecting perfectly with the receiver. So it's a lovely extension of that.
0: Yeah, so you mentioned to dime or to dime out. That goes back to the 1980s. Earlier, we have dime dropper, meaning an informer, to the 1960s. And to drop a dime goes back to 1958, at least, when it appears in this supposed collection of teen gang slang that the police were putting together so you could identify teens and their evil language.
3: So the phrase never updated to account for inflation. We don't drop quarters on people, do we?
0: Well, it did. Yeah, Martha mentioned dropping quarters occasionally. But, you know, and literally when we talk about dropping the dime, that was the mechanism of the machine. The weight of the dime caused things to happen. You needed the gravity in order to trigger the mechanism aside. So you will see mentions of dropping a dime for the bus or for public toilets or for other things. Because that's what those little boxes did. The weight had to hit the trigger or the switch inside to make the thing happen.
1: Yeah, and if you've heard that sound, you know it.
3: So I guess today it's really not going to be around since it's hard to even find a phone booth.
1: But I guess if you're going to do that today, you'd get a burner phone, right? And just make your phone call and then get rid of it.
0: Yeah, exactly. Or borrow one from some unwary passerby.
1: Right.
0: Mark, thank you so much for your call. I mean, I have to give Watford Files a spin and see if it holds up. I remember watching it after school and just thinking James Garner was the coolest. He was always in so much trouble, but he always seemed to pull it out by the end of the episode, didn't he? Just in the nick of time.
3: It still holds up to today.
0: All right. Well, that's good news. Thank you so much. Take care of yourself.
3: Thank you.
1: Bye, Mark.
0: Bye-bye.
3: Take care.
0: It's not quite the same, but drop a dime on your cell phone, 877-929-9673. 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

0: In the slang of the 1940s, if you wanted to say, I agree completely with you, or what you said is definitely true, you could say, you shred it, wheat. You shred it, wheat.
1: Who said that?
0: Like, you know, somebody asks you to go to the movies with them, and you'd say, you shred it, wheat.
1: You shred it, wheat?
0: Yeah, yeah, like you said.
1: Are you sure
0: it.
1: That wasn't just a cereal maker just trying to force a thing on people?
0: Well, it's interesting. It shows up in collections of slang from the 1940s. And then a little bit later in newspapers, I saw it used to mean you figure it out. You know, like, what am I supposed to do with that problem? You shred it, wheat.
1: Okay, gotcha. All right, we'll shred your wheat and your barley and your corn. Give us a call, 877-929-9673. 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
0: You're listening to Away with Words, the show about language and how we use it. I'm Martha Barnett.
1: And I'm Grant Barrett. And we're joined by our quiz guy, John Chinesky. Hello, John.
2: Hi, Grant. Hi,
0: hey,
2: Martha.
0: Hi.
2: It's a pleasure to be back once again. You know, if I had a dime for every time we did a quiz based on rhymes, I'd have enough for a subway ride, maybe. But, instead of doing rhyme time, I thought we'd try something a little different. This is called rhyme and time. In the following answers, the rhyming words are separated by the word and. For example, if I gave you the clue, this is a technique for narrowing the aspect ratio of a widescreen movie so that it'll fit on your TV screen, you might know that that technique is called pan and scan.
1: Oh, yes.
2: Yeah, they pan the movie. They find where the action is, and that's the part they use. Pan and scan. So it's going to be blank and blank, and the two words will rhyme. Here we go. Speaking of techniques, it's a technique for courting someone. You take them out frequently for drinks and good food.
1: Wine and dine.
2: Yes, wine and dine. It's a pretty good technique. You're not likely to make many friends with an attitude like this one. You're a pessimist who focuses only on the negative aspects of any situation.
1: Groan and moan, moan and groan, moaner, groaner.
2: That's something, but I don't think it's something I've heard regularly.
0: Doom and gloom.
2: Yes, doom and gloom. I would also accept gloom and doom. Both of them are used. Now, you won't make many friends if you're not there for them. It may sound like an advantageous position to be in during a flood, but it really means you need help.
1: High and dry.
2: Yes, high and dry. Very good. A better way to live your life is to be honest and straightforward when dealing with people. Be equitable. Be a parallelogram.
1: Fair and square.
2: Yes.
0: I was going to say true and blue, but no.
2: That's true and blue. We can make that a new thing. I like it. This term is often used for an event where fans can encounter celebrities in person. Now, it sounds a little redundant to me. How can you do the first and not the second?
1: Meet and greet.
2: Meet and greet, yeah. It's you meet someone and then not say hello at least. I don't know. Yeah, exactly. The internet age and spam emails, social media, fake news have given new life to a form of securities fraud. It involves artificially inflating the price of a stock with misleading positive statements and then selling your overvalued shares.
1: Pump and dump.
2: Pump and dump, yes, very good, Wall Street term. It wasn't until Jenny was pregnant with our firstborn that I heard this phrase, the parents who use it are actually doing some good, re-overpopulation.
1: One and done.
2: One and done, yes, exactly. Whereas Jenny and I, we are two and through. That's something I came up with. Now, while this rhyming term can describe several flags, including the flags of Syria, Honduras, Venezuela, Texas, even the U.S., it's typically used as a nickname of the flag of the Confederate States.
1: Stars and bars.
2: Stars and bars. Lots of flags have stars and bars, but that's the stars and bars. Finally, this phrase describes what my jeans have been through. In some places, they're so thin you can almost read through them. In others, you can read through them.
1: Wear and tear.
2: Wear and tear, yes. And on that note, I got to go buy some new jeans. Okay, you guys were great. Take care.
1: Thanks, John. We really appreciate it.
2: Thank you.
1: We'll talk to you next week. Bye-bye.
2: See you then. Bye-bye.
0: And if you'd like to talk with us about any aspect of language whatsoever, call us 877-929-9673 or send your comments and email to words@waywardradio.org.
1: Hello, you have a way with words.
3: Hi, this is Lorelei calling from Wakefield, Virginia.
1: Hi, Lorelei. Welcome to the show.
0: We're delighted to have you. What's up, Lorelei?
3: Well, I was hoping to speak with you about nonce words, N-O-N-C-E. It's not even a word that I knew a month ago, but I play this game every morning with my husband over coffee called the Spelling Bee. It's in the newspaper. So you're given seven letters, and you have to come up with as many words as possible using any combination of any of those letters. Whenever the letters N-O-C-E are in play, I always miss the word nonce, honestly, because I had never heard of it, certainly never used it before. So I Googled it, and I discovered that it's an adjective, and it means coined for or used for one occasion, which I thought was hilarious because, to me, in my world, nonce is like a one-occasion word. The only occasion I'd ever use it is for this puzzle. So I was wondering if you had other examples of nonce words.
0: So you learned nonce from the New York Times Spelling Bee then, huh?
3: Yes, yes.
0: And that's the only time you see it. Yeah, nonce is not that common a word. It has an interesting origin. It comes from Middle English words that literally mean for the once, forth and anes. And as you said, it involves words that are invented on the spur of the moment just to be used on that particular occasion. Sometimes they just, you know, float out into the ether, and sometimes they stick around. The famous words, it's a novelty word, is frabjous, you know, that Lewis Carroll used in his poem.
3: Jabberwocky. Oh,
0: yes, yes, that's a great one. But there are a lot of those. The other day somebody was asking me for a languagey book. They wanted a recommendation for a languagey book, and I thought, well, that's a perfect nonce word, right? You can't find it in the dictionary, but a lot of times you add a Y to a word and you get something like languagey. And you know what I mean, right, when I talk about a languagey book.
3: Right, right.
0: Yeah.
3: It struck me that nonce is a nonce word, like it is what it is. Can you think of any other words that kind of are what they are? Like, I suppose, portmanteau actually is a portmanteau. Are there any words that really
0: is.
3: Are what they are?
0: yeah, portmanteau meaning a word that combines a couple of different words, like motel from motor hotel, portmanteau being an old word for suitcase in French.
3: Right.
0: Well, those words are called autological words. I mean, think of the word polysyllabic. That word is polysyllabic or pentasyllabic.
1: Mellifluous, which means smooth like honey.
0: Right. Flowing like honey.
3: Right.
0: Pentasyllabic. Grant was talking about like a mellifluous voice. There's also sibilant, you know, which is a sibilant word, right? It means sort of, you know, having a hissing or whistling sound.
3: Oh, that's a great one. I thought of noun, like noun really is a noun.
0: Noun is a noun. That's a perfect example.
1: Good, yeah.
0: Yes. Oh, how about wee, W-E-E? It's a little bitty word.
3: Oh, right. That's perfect.
0: Yeah.
3: Well, thank you. I appreciate the insight on nonce words, and hopefully having this whole conversation about this word will help it stick in my brain so the next time those letters are up, not only can I come up with that word, but also have a conversation about it and what it means and what it is.
0: Good luck with your pangrams.
3: Thank you. I appreciate it.
1: All right. Take care. Bye-bye.
3: Have a good afternoon. Thank you. Okay. Bye-bye.
0: Bye-bye. You can leave us a voicemail anytime, 877-929-9673. Grant, you remember our conversation about blessing boxes, those little free pantries that are stocked with canned goods and other household items for anybody who's in need.
1: Yeah, that was a great conversation. Blessing boxes are kind of the dry goods version of little free libraries where people who have extra canned goods and household items can make them available to the community.
0: Right. They're like little free pantries. And we heard from Joe in Milan, Italy, who told us about something called the Love Fridge, and that's in Chicago, and that's a refrigerator that serves the same function in a community. And it turns out that there have been hundreds of these springing up around the country in the last few years, and in fact around the world. And some people call them freeges, F-R-E-E-D-G-E. And it's the same idea, you know, take what you need and leave what you can.
1: Yes, I've seen that near a church here in San Diego, and my family has left a few items in them. When the tiny freezer in our house is a little too full, and we're like, well, this is still good, and we haven't eaten it because it was a gift from somebody else. Let's go put this in the refrigerator next to the church, and maybe somebody else will take it.
0: Well, you can actually go to freege.org, that's freedge.org, and see a map of these freeges all around the country. We'll see if that word sticks.
1: And thanks to Joe in Milan, who, by the way, communicates with us via WhatsApp, and you can too, no matter where you are in the world. You can find our WhatsApp contact info on our website at waywardradio.org/contact.
0: Hi, you have a way with words.
4: Hi, good afternoon. My name is John Ballman, and I'm from the Upper Peninsula of Michigan.
0: Great, a youper.
4: That's right, that's right.
1: Welcome to the show, John. What's on your mind?
4: So I'm a biologist in the region, and I cross a lot of rivers as I drive all around Michigan. And I noticed there's several rivers in Michigan and other Great Lakes states that are named the Carp River. And I believe many of those rivers were named prior to carp being introduced into the Great Lakes region, perhaps in the late 1800s or so. And so I just suspected that perhaps carp meant something else, maybe not specific to fish. And I thought that might be something you could answer.
1: Yeah, so the dilemma is, how were they called the Carp River before there were carp in the United States?
4: That's right. I thought maybe there was a different meaning to the word carp.
1: Yeah, it's kind of like that. Basically, what happened was the Europeans came here, saw some fish that looked like the carp that they knew back from the old world, and just called them carp, even though they weren't actually carp. So you probably know the Latin names better than I do, but so carp are of the family, what is it, Cyprinidae?
4: Cyprinidae, that's right, yeah.
1: Cyprinidae. But there are other common names, and you can find these in like the Dictionary of American Regional English. Fish are sometimes called like silver carp or white carp, but they're not actually carp or cold water carp, humpback carp, and these are not of that family at all. And I actually have something from a book by Virgil Vogel called Indian Names in Michigan, where he specifically talks about the Carp River getting its name in Michigan. And he mentions that it was named for the sucker, which is a type of fish. Maybe you know something about
4: that. That's right. Yeah, there is a species of carp sucker, yeah.
1: Yeah, so he says the Indians had named it for the sucker. And he writes, but the whites translated the name as carp for fish introduced from Europe. So it was an Ojibwe name originally. So that river in particular was named for a type of fish, but it wasn't the carp, according to him.
4: That makes sense. I had thought perhaps that the word carp meant to pluck, you know, as if you're carping on somebody. And so perhaps when folks relied more on subsistence fishing, it was kind of maybe beneficial to know where they could go and just carp a fish out of the river for, for dinner. But sounds like it has more to do with the species, the carp sucker.
1: Yeah, yeah. And the Europeans did that everywhere they went. For example, the European robin and the North American robin aren't the same bird at all. They just look vaguely alike. And so they called the North American robin the robin just because it looked like the European robin. And the possum and the opossum in the United States and Australia have the similar names just because they're both, they both have the pouches and they're both similar. But they're not the same species at all. They just looked kind of alike, so they took the same name. And you'll find that again and again and again. The common names are borrowed over and over again to refer to very different species. And this is, of course, you know, why we have the Latin names, because the common names only get you so far before there's tons of confusion.
4: Makes sense.
0: Yeah, same thing with plants and flowers, you know. A single flower name can apply to a lot of different flowers as well.
1: I love your question, by the way. I think it's a really interesting question. I love that it gets us into the naming of all of the different places and animals in this country. Just the heritage of this one river, there is some continuance there that we still name the Carp River after a fish, continuing what the Native Americans had done. It's not the same name. It's not the same fish, but there's a little bit of continuance there. So the historical chain of provenance is still present.
4: Agreed. Yeah, I guess in addition to carp, there are a number of sturgeon rivers throughout the Great Lakes region. And some of those sturgeon rivers, sturgeon, as you know, are a protected species all around the Great Lakes. And some of the rivers that are named Sturgeon River, there may not be a remnant population in existence there today, but there are sites for reintroduction or rehabilitation. And so some of the names of those rivers give it an idea what might have been here historically and maybe provides us a goal what we're, where we want to get to in the future in terms of species rehabilitation.
1: Mm-hmm. John, thank you so much for your question. As you're driving around doing your work with biology and fish and so forth in Michigan and you come up with other questions, by all means, give us another call, will you?
4: Will do. Thanks for talking with me today.
1: Sure. Take care. Bye-bye.
0: Bye, John.
4: Bye.
0: 877-929-9673. Hello, you have a way with words.
5: Hi, this is Via from Harwich, Massachusetts.
0: Welcome to the show. What's on your mind?
5: I was wondering the origin of to throw someone under the bus, because, you know, it doesn't seem right for it to be someone actually throwing another person under the bus.
0: Mm-hmm.
1: No, not really, does it? Is this something that you've, a phrase you've run across it in your life?
5: I'm in high school. I'm in freshman year. So I hear, like, different phrases all the time, and most of them I understand, but then this one, it's just like, I know what it's supposed to mean, but I don't know the origin of it.
1: And what does it mean in your world?
5: Like, to betray someone.
1: Mm-hmm. Oh, yeah, mm-hmm. That's a great word for it. Betrayal. High school betrayal is the worst betrayal. throw someone under the bus. You know, I have an entry for that in my 2006 book, The Official Dictionary of Unofficial English. But since I published that book, Merriam-Webster has done excellent research on this topic. Just a really fantastic essay on this. And so I'm going to point to that. We'll link to it on the website. But to summarize the work that they've done, which improves upon the work that I did, they've traced this to British English, which surprised me quite a bit because I hadn't found what they found. But new information is appearing in the digital databases all the time. And they found it used in British politics as a maneuver to kind of to shift blame or responsibility or to gain some kind of control over a political situation. And the best example that they have in print is from 1982. This is in the London Times. And quote, "She was in deep trouble and the lobbies hummed with the prospect of her departure. President Galtieri had pushed her under the bus, which the gossips had said was the only means of her removal." And it's not a literal pushing under the bus. It's a figurative one. And it's exactly like we use it today, even though it's from 1982. That's 40 years ago. It's crazy to think that this expression's been around that long because it feels so contemporary, doesn't it?
5: Yeah, definitely.
1: This is new information that Merriam-Webster found, and it kind of replaces all other theories on the origin of throw someone under the bus that you might find.
5: Yeah.
1: How about that?
5: That's not what I expected, to be honest, politics.
1: what were you expecting?
0: Yeah, what were you thinking?
5: I don't know what I was expecting.
1: Politics? It was not on your mind. British politics? You're like, eh, how does that make it to my high school?
5: Yeah.
0: So basically just a metaphor. And I guess if it's in England, it's going to be even more painful if it's a double-decker bus that you're getting thrown under.
1: More people, yeah. Those red buses hurt more? Is that what you're saying?
0: They're bigger.
1: But that's all that we know. Again, like I said, you'll find some other theories out there, but those are old theories and they're outdated. You'll find theories that it comes from touring bands or it comes from sports. Those are no longer accurate.
5: Yeah.
1: Got it?
5: Well, thank you.
1: Yeah, super duper. Call us again sometime. You know, we're going to hire you as our field worker in Massachusetts high schools. That's what we're going to do. You have to report back with some slang and new language, okay?
0: Yeah, please do.
1: Thank you for your call today. In any case, we were happy to have you.
5: Thank you for having me.
1: All right. Be well. Take care.
5: Bye. Take care.
1: Bye-bye.
0: Bye-bye. Sometimes high schoolers ask the best questions. We'd love to hear from you or your high schooler. Give us a call, 877-929-9673. It's toll-free in the U.S. and Canada. Hey, Grant, what's the best thing about Switzerland?
1: St. Bernard's, mountains, snow, lovely lasses.
0: Yeah. But don't you think their flag is a big plus?
1: Oh, Oh, Martha.
0: Yes, sir.
1: Don't make me come over there. I've got noogies saved for you. Bad jokes. Martha loves them. Send them to Martha at waywardradio.org. You're listening to Away With Words, the show about language and how we use it. I'm Grant Barrett.
0: And I'm Martha Barnett. Many years ago, I spent some one-on-one time with the writer Barbara Kingsolver. She rarely did interviews, but she wanted to publicize a reading that she had coming up. It was an event to benefit the Kentucky Fairness Alliance, which is a grassroots organization that was advocating on behalf of the LGBTQ community in Kentucky. And so she agreed to let me profile her for the state's largest newspaper. So I spent a day with Barbara Kingsolver on her family farm in the beautiful Blue Ridge Highlands of southwestern Virginia. There were mountains and rolling hills and lush woods, and her family lived in a very rustic farmhouse. And over lunch there, we talked about her most recent book at the time, The Poisonwood Bible, which was a finalist for the Pulitzer Prize. And I remember her speaking with such a sense of wonder about what she called this monstrous stroke of luck that she'd had as a writer, and how important it was to her to use this megaphone that she'd been handed. And the other thing that struck me from that day was her adamant belief that Kentuckians were among the last groups in America that it was still okay to make fun of. Whether it was jokes in everyday conversation or in the mainstream media, people were still getting away with mocking folks from Appalachia for their appearance, for their intellect, and certainly for their dialect. And I kept going back to that conversation last week while reading her brilliant new novel, Demon Copperhead. It's a modern retelling of the Charles Dickens novel, David Copperfield, lifted out of England and set down in Appalachia. And like Dickens, Kingsolver is dedicated to being a voice for people whose voices keep getting drowned out. And the plot of her book follows a similar trajectory. A lot of the characters' names are similar, but I want to emphasize you absolutely do not have to have read David Copperfield in order to appreciate this book. Demon Copperhead stands on its own. And one of the great pleasures of this book is that Kingsolver has such an ear for the way people in that part of the country speak. And if you're a longtime listener of this show, you're going to recognize a lot of features in Appalachian dialect that we've talked about over the years. For example, people use the word whenever to refer to a single event, like you might say, whenever my dog died. Within that dialect, the word whenever there makes perfect sense. Demon Copperhead is this magnificent, absorbing novel. It's all about connection and loneliness and addiction and hardship and perseverance and finding a way to go on. It, granted, it's one heck of a great read. And for a real treat, listen to the audio version. It's voiced by Charlie Thurston, and he does a terrific...

0: I have been in the Army for a long time. I retired a few years ago, and I'm still supporting the Army. And a term came up recently. I'm like, what is this? But the word is charrette. And usually it sounds like it's some sort of event or some sort of planning type of thing. But I was like, what does this actually mean?
1: Charrette. So how would you use it in a sentence?
0: Usually it's like, we need to do a charrette on this topic or for this operation. I received an email recently where they referred to it as a design charrette.
2: Oh, that's a good clue. Design charrette is a very good clue. And does it happen outside of something that's designy or creative like that?
0: I'm not really certain. I just know that as different events are being planned, sometimes this term gets thrown out there. I think sometimes what happens in the military, different leaders will start using terminology and, their staffs and whatnot kind of just pick up on the term and start using it. I don't know if they're using it correctly or not, but it definitely caught my attention.
2: Yeah, I can see why that would catch your attention, because it's I wouldn't call it alien to the Army, but it definitely came from outside the Army. It comes, in this case, from architecture. And that's why the word design caught my ear, because if we can work backward from it, in modern architecture, it's about an intense period of work where students might finish their projects before deadline, or even an architectural event where stakeholders or right. just a bunch of people who are involved in a project get together to workshop all of the different things they need to resolve and solve all the outstanding issues so that they can move on to the next stage in the project. And so charrette can be either one of those.
0: So as I look back at the most recent email that I see that's actually kind of the tone of it, that they're trying to work through workarounds and exhaust all opportunities. So that's really interesting.
2: Yeah, but it's even more interesting than that. If we can dig a little bit into the history of the word charrette, before it came into English, it meant little cart. And it came about probably because of these little carts with four wheels that architects would haul their architectural plans around on. So if you imagine these large rolled-up drawings that can be kind of unwieldy, and if you have a lot of them, you can't really carry them in your arms. You need some kind of cart. And there was an expression by 1870 in French, se mettre en charrette, which meant to put yourself in a cart, meaning to rush around to finish your work. It was used by architectural students. And charrette itself is one of many words we have in English and in French, which come from a Latin word carus, C-A-R-R-U-S, which meant car, but not car in the modern automobile sense, but car is a vehicle used for transporting other things. And then we get words like car and chariot and what else, Marth? Carriage and carriageway all come from this word.
0: The military in general has so many terms and acronyms that get, used that I figured it just kind of fell into that category. But yeah, that's really neat that it's got a lot more behind it.
2: Yeah, Mike, I suspect a lot of times the words that come into the Army, as somebody like you who's worked in the military for a long time, you've probably seen this before. A lot of the words that come into the military come from the private contractors. So they'll come from outside the military, from companies that are doing business with the military. And I wouldn't be surprised if that's what happened here.
0: That's great. I think it's, finding out the origins of words, and especially your show, has been really enlightening for me and my family. So we really appreciate what you do, and thank you for taking my call.
2: That's our pleasure. Take care.
0: Okay. Thank you. Bye.
2: Bye-bye.
1: We love those words from the workplace, those things that come up on your job. 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

0: I just have to mention that I will never forget the moment that I realized that the word onion is Zozo spelled sideways.
1: Zozo. Oh,
0: Zozo.
1: Yeah. Z-O hyphen Z-O. So the yep. I becomes a hyphen turned sideways.
0: Right. Just turn your head and Zozo becomes onion.
1: It's an onion headline. You know, the satirical newspaper area woman realizes onion spells Zozo turned sideways.
0: Share your linguistic epiphanies with us, 877-929-9673, or send them to us in email, words@waywardradio.org. Hello, you have a way with words.
2: Yes, hello. Hi.
0: Hi, who's this?
2: This is Jeff, calling from Virginia Beach area.
0: What would you like to talk with us about, Jeff?
2: Well, in a nutshell, I married a foreigner who originally from Barcelona, but grew up speaking British English. And from my accent, you can tell I didn't. I grew up in Ohio. And right away, my wife, she would pick out this weird, I don't know, to her, a quirk that Americans would say, and they would say this off of combination thing. For example, take the book off of the table, or let's get off of the highway. And because I'm a husband who doesn't like conflict, especially over grammar issues, I just kind of eliminated that of from my way of speaking. And now when Americans say it, it kind of glares at me that it just sounds off to me now too. When somebody says, we need to, get off of the road or get it off of the table. Why do we say of? Is that even grammatically correct? Is that wrong? And we have that double preposition thing in American English. So that's my question.
1: Oh, yeah. So she noticed because she had the dialect conflict between the British dialect that she learned and your dialect. And that's natural when two dialects come together. I always envision them like two thunderstorms approaching. each one of them, the lightning striking and the thunder booming and the rain falling. And eventually they settle out and there's no difference between the two. And you can't even tell there was ever a storm. And it sounds like that's where you're headed with your language's differences as you each reconcile your own with the other. So just to reiterate here, the American English speaker would say, I drove off of the freeway. And the British English speaker would say, I drove off the motorway. Right?
2: Right. Right. The motorway. Yeah. Exactly.
1: And it's just simply a dialect difference. That is it. And there's no one better than the other. And this is a really good place to point out that all of the varieties of English spoken everywhere in the world are all descendants of other Englishes that no longer exist, and none of them are the original, including the British English spoken now, is not the original or the first one or the best one or the main one or the most perfect one. And so it's not like British English is the parent and American English is the child. It is the British English spoken today is also a child of another English, and it is also a sibling, just like American English, of an originator. So it is easy for people to get kind of snooty about that and forget that British English has changed dramatically over the centuries, just like American English has. And it is not somehow the purest or best form. So this is a really good place to point that out. But while we're talking about these preposition differences, I want to give you some other differences that you can also be irritated about if you'd like.
2: Yeah, sure.
0: He said he was conflict avoidant now.
1: Ah, what the heck. Americans are more likely to say in back of the house, and British English speakers are unlikely to say that. They're more likely to say behind the house. American English speakers might say, I live on Main Street. British English speakers might say, I live in the high street. But by and large, prepositionally, the two main forms of the two dialects spoken on each side of the Atlantic are astonishingly alike, given how long they've had to diverge. But it's quite easy to make a big show out of how different they are and to parade around those differences as being a really big deal. And except in the classroom, it's not really that big a deal.
2: Yeah. Yeah, I agree.
1: Take care and give our best to your wife.
2: All right. Thanks for having me.
0: Okay.
1: Sure. Bye-bye.
0: Bye-bye.
2: Bye.
0: We'd love to hear about your experience in a bilingual household or a multilingual household. Call us, 877-929-9673.
1: Hello, you have a way with words.
3: Hi, this is Ty. I'm calling from Nashville, Tennessee.
1: Hi, Ty in Nashville. Welcome to the show.
0: Hey, Ty.
3: So my question is, let's set a scene here when I was like, let's say 15 or 16, and I'm going to a movie or something like that. My father might pull out a $10 bill and say, here's you some folding money. And to me, this was always different than just money, you know. Wasn't going to save it. It was with the intention upon spending it, you know, go have some walking around money. And I was wondering if there was any kind of cool origin story to that, or if it was regional, or, you know, where that might have come from as an expression.
0: Well, that was nice. Do you have any thoughts about that?
3: I mean, I think my thoughts are is my whole family was raised in Tennessee, and both of their parents were of the Depression era. And I was thinking maybe folding money was different than regular money. Like it was money that was meant to be spent. But as far as an origin goes, I'm not too sure.
0: Well, yeah, that's part of it. I mean, he didn't give you coins, right? He didn't drop a bunch of quarters in your hands, right?
3: No, it was never change.
0: Right, right. I mean, it was literally folding money. He literally gave you bills. He you know, we're talking about the Benjamins here. So that's pretty much it. He was giving you a $10 bill, which has historically been known by a lot of different terms like that involving folding. You can have folding dough, folding stuff. He might hand you what he calls folding matter or folding green or green folding or folding lettuce, you know, which is green like money, and just plain old folding. It has to do literally with folding those dollar bills. That's
1: folding
0: all
1: cabbage.
0: Yeah,
3: and interesting. And I love that it applies to all these other ways that we talk about money. I feel like I never just say the term money. It's always some sort of slang term, and all of it can be folding as long as it's dollars, right?
0: Exactly. Yeah,
1: and as Martha says, it's the flip side of the other kind of money, which isn't made out of paper. And I guess actually, American money is made out of cloth, but acts like paper, where you can refer to it by its physical characteristics. So we talk about it as greenbacks because it's green, but the other kind of money, we could talk about it as clink or jing or jingle or janglers. We could talk about either kind as stackola or stacking money. So we have all these ways of referring to what you physically can do with it, how you can pile it up or how it behaves when it's in your hand or in your pockets.
3: Oh, I love that. I love stacking money too. It's very interesting.
1: Right. That suggests a lot, doesn't it? You've got a
3: meaningful
1: amount of money.
3: Does.
1: And it's at least 100 years old, Ty, folding money. People have been talking about it as folding money for quite a while.
3: Oh, that is so cool. I didn't realize there would be so much context around folding money.
1: Seriously, yeah. Dude.
0: And it sounds like it brings back some really nice memories for you as well.
3: Oh, absolutely. It has a kind of warm feeling just talking about it, you know, being 16 years old and having a couple bucks in your pocket, feeling flush with cash at a movie theater or a mall or something.
0: Yeah.
1: Well, thanks for calling, Ty, and sharing your memories. Appreciate it.
3: Yeah, thank you all so much. Y'all have an excellent day. Make some folding
1: money.
3: Be well.
0: Take care.
1: Call us and share your childhood memories. Make sure they have at least a little bit to do with language. That'd be nice. 877-929-9673.
0: Our team includes senior producer Stephanie Levine, engineer and editor Tim Felton, and quiz guide John Chinesky.
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1: Special thanks to Michael Breslauer, Josh Eccles, Claire Grotting, Bruce Rogo, Rick Seidenworm, and Betty Willis.
0: Thanks for listening. I'm Martha Barnett.
1: And I'm Grant Barrett. Until next time, goodbye.
0: Bye.

0: You just finished listening to Away With Words right here on KNVC 95.1 FM, Carson City. If you like having your mental taste buds tantalized with all kinds of flavors of music, news, information, and entertaining programming you're not going to hear anywhere else, you're in the right place because we're going to serve it up all day long. 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So stay tuned for the Children's Hour. 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And now, the Children's Hour. Have a great afternoon.
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3: 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Of course! 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

0: Kermit the Frog and Fozzie the Bear from the Muppet Movie original soundtrack right here on the Children's Hour. I'm Katie Stone. We're here at the Outpost Performance Space and on Zoom with a whole lot of great kids. Hello, everyone.
1: Hi.
0: And who do we have with us today?
2: Hi, it's Thorfinn.
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11: Hello, it's Lucas D.
0: Well, everyone, I'm pretty excited about today's show because we're going to be talking about somebody who made a huge difference in this world. His name is Jim Henson. Your assignment for this recording session was that you had to watch something that Jim Henson made. Did everyone do that assignment?
7: Yeah.
2: I've watched a number of Jim Henson things this year.
0: Oh, me too. I watch Jim Henson things a lot. What did you watch?
10: The Muppets.
0: Oh, yes.
3: Muppets Take Manhattan.
0: Oh, I love that one. What's one of your favorites, Thorfinn?
2: Well, I've watched the first 3.5 seasons of The Muppet Show.
0: Love it. How about you, Rom? What did you watch?
12: I watched Muppets Treasure Island.
0: Ooh, that's a good one. Xander, did you watch any Muppets?
4: I watched the Christmas Carol movie.
0: The Muppet version of the Christmas Carol. How about you, Keaton? Did you watch any Muppets?
6: No, but I watched The Dark Crystal.
0: I love The Dark Crystal. We're going to be playing music from The Dark Crystal later on in the show. We have a lot to learn with Brian J. Jones. He's a writer and a biographer, and he wrote one of the most definitive biographies of Jim Henson that exists, and he's with us today on the Children's Hour. Stick with us. We're going to go for a little walk on Sesame Street.

0: you meet each day.
1: Oh, hi there, little fella.
2: Hello.
1: Hey, listen, you know who you could be if I gave you this little hat and a bag to carry over your shoulder?
2: Well, I could be a laundryman.
1: No, not a laundryman.
2: How about Santa Claus?
1: No, not Santa Claus.
2: What's wrong with Santa Claus?
1: There's nothing wrong with Santa Claus.
2: Don't you like Christmas?
1: Oh, I love Christmas, but you could be the postman.
2: A postman? Oh, the postman always brings the mail through rain.

0: I'll see you around.
1: Hey, okay.
2: Watch it. Where are you going, to a fire?
1: Hey, speaking of a fire.
2: Fire? What fire? Help!
1: No, there's no fire at all, but you know who you could be if I gave you this little shiny red hat?
2: Yeah, Santa Claus.
1: No, not Santa Claus. No, no.
2: Red Riding Hood.
1: No, not Red Riding Hood. You could be a fireman.
2: A fireman? Holy smoke!

0: That was People in Your Neighborhood from Sesame Street off Bob's All-Time Favorites. And the very first version of that song was released in 1969 during the 23rd episode of Sesame Street. Sesame Street now has over 4,700 episodes. You're listening to the Children's Hour. I'm Katie Stone. I'm here with the kids at the Outpost Performance Space and on Zoom. And today our guest is joining us again. His name is Brian J. Jones. He's a writer and a biographer. And the last time you were with us, we were talking about Dr. Seuss. Today we're going to be talking about Jim Henson. Welcome to the Children's Hour again, Brian.
1: Thank you, Katie. It's great to be with all of you guys again.
0: It's wonderful to have you. There's so much to know about Jim Henson, but just in case somebody's tuning in and they say, Jim, who? Tell us about him.
1: So most people know Jim Henson best as the creator of The Muppets, but The Muppets is more than just The Muppet Show Muppets. It's also all the Muppets you know and love from Sesame Street, for example, Ernie and Bert and Oscar and Big Bird. Those were all created by Jim Henson. One of the kids here called it Dark Crystal is a Jim Henson production. It was a film he did as he was trying to do some different things that weren't just Muppet oriented. He did Labyrinth, which I know a lot of people really love. He did a television show called The Jim Henson Hour later on in his life, but he was always doing a lot of really innovative and fun things, really loved gadgets, loved TV, loved inventions, loved remote control, but loved families and loved kids and really wanted to do things that were good for families and good for kids.
0: He must have had quite a remarkable childhood to have launched into the Muppets and made Kermit the Frog at a very young age. Kermit the Frog is sort of like, he kind of represents all good things. He's always very moral and thoughtful about the decisions that he makes. He's funny. He sings. He dances. And he's got a dream in the Muppet movie that he's going to follow to the end of the earth. And in a way, I felt like that was really the story of Jim Henson himself.
1: Yeah, the Muppet movie is kind of Jim's own story.
2: Very much. Hey, we're all going to Hollywood. You want to come with us?
1: There's a lot of little clever touches about using Kermit to advertise things. They wanted to use him as a spokesman for a frog leg company. And Jim Henson did a lot of advertising very early on in his career. Kermit was actually invented when Jim was still in high school. He wanted to be on television when he was a senior in high school in Maryland and responded to an advertisement in the newspaper saying they needed young people to come to the local TV show and perform puppets. And Jim didn't actually know anything about puppets, but he checked a book out of the school library and learned how to build and perform Muppets and went down to the TV station and auditioned for it and got the job. That's what got him into puppetry, was because he wanted to be on television more than anything else. And Kermit came about the first year that Jim was performing puppets. He actually built Kermit out of his mother's coat with ping pong balls for his eyes. And ping pong balls are still mostly what they do use for Kermit's eyes to these days. But Kermit's initial color, and you can go see him if you're ever in Washington, D.C., the original Kermit's in the Smithsonian, and he's sort of blue. He's not really green, because when Jim invented Kermit, he didn't really think he was going to be a frog at that time. He was more just this weird Kermit the Thing.
0: Tell us how he came from being in TV commercials to Sesame Street.
1: So when Jim Henson started performing puppets on television in the late 50s and early 60s, puppets didn't really exist on television at that point. Jim Henson figured out something really cool about performing on television, which was if you're on TV, you don't need to film the puppet theater. The four sides of the TV are the puppet theater. And taking that puppet theater away and putting them in the real world made them really magical and really realistic at the same time. So Jim was really, really good at puppetry, and so good at it that people hired him to make a lot of commercials and started appearing on television shows throughout the 60s. His first really famous Muppet was actually Rolf the Dog, who was on a TV show called The Jimmy Dean Show.
3: In the words of the immortal Rin Tin Tin, without a dog, you got nothing.
1: Hugely popular. Rolf the Dog got more fan mail than Jimmy Dean even did. And when they're working on Sesame Street in the late 60s, about 68, 69... They know they want puppets on Sesame Street. And one of the creators of Sesame Street said, I know the guy that you need to do puppets on Sesame Street. And he's so good that if you can't get him, you should not have puppets on Sesame Street. They didn't just want any old puppets. They wanted Jim Henson and the Muppets on Sesame Street.
4: I know that Jim Henson's first show was known as Sam and Fred's. I was wondering if you could tell us a bit about it.
1: So Sam and Friends was the first show that Jim ever got. He was still a teenager. And it was because people had seen what he could do. He had performed on little local variety shows in Washington, D.C. It was only a 5-minute show, because this is back in the day when there was about a 5-minute gap between when the news ended and when the next show came on, which at that time was The Tonight Show. So they had to fill that little 5-minute spot between the news and the next show with little local productions. And Sam and Friends was Jim's show that he created to fill that little spot.
5: You're really a part of me. I've got you.
1: It was primarily a lot of lip-syncing to records. He would take really funny songs and have Muppets perform to it and lip-sync to it. Didn't really start doing voices until much later in it, but it was such a huge hit that he won a local Emmy Award for it. And it sort of launched him on the TV because people told the host of The Tonight Show in New York City, you've got to see what's going on down in Washington, D.C. These guys are nuts down here. So they brought Jim and his then working partner, later wife, Jane, to New York to perform the Muppets on The Tonight Show with Steve Allen, like in 1958 or 59.
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7: I was serenely independent and content before we met. Surely I could.
1: And it was just because he had that little 5-minute gap in there. But at one point, the local NBC station took that off the air, and they were just pounded with mail from people who were fans of the show saying, how dare you take Sam and Friends off the air?
0: We're talking with Brian J. Jones today about the life and work of puppeteering icon Jim Henson. 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Look for Jim Henson.

0: You just heard Let Me Be Your Song from Fraggle Rock, Rock On. And before that, Cass Elliott's Make Your Own Kind of Music off Mama's Big Ones. 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Just look for Jim Henson.
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0: That was Oscar the Grouch with I Love Trash off of Sesame Street's Platinum All-Time Favorites album. You're listening to the Children's Hour. I'm Katie Stone, and our guest is writer and biographer Brian J. Jones. He's talking about the puppeteer, founder of Sesame Street and the Muppets, Jim Henson.
1: Was there anything unique in Mr. Henson's creative process that allowed him to be so successful in things like puppetry and puppet design specifically?
2: One of the reasons he was really successful in puppetry, especially on television, is because he didn't know what the rules were. Jim wasn't into puppetry when he was a kid. He got into it primarily to get into TV. But because he didn't really know what the rules were of performing puppets on television, he did a lot of what I call finding solutions to problems hidden in plain sight. So, for example, when you've got a puppet on television, when you're performing a Muppet on TV, they exist in the space between the four sides of the TV screen. Jim understood that if what you're seeing on that screen is what matters, you better know what that looks like. And the solution to that was just putting a television monitor on the floor right in front of his feet. So the entire time you're performing as a Muppet performer, and they still do this to this day, this is the Muppet style performing, you're not watching the puppet over your head, you're watching that television monitor on the floor in front of you. That was a solution hidden in plain sight that Jim came up with. He understood how making them look realistic on television as if they existed in three dimensions meant knowing exactly how that looked. It's also something really cool because doing performing that way, you're really the only performer who is watching your performance at the same time you're performing. No other performer really gets to do that. So that was really one of his big innovations, just because he didn't really know what the rules were.
0: And he also figured out people who are the human beings with the Muppets, and you see this on Sesame Street, they clearly forget or they completely accept that the Muppet is who they're talking to, not the person whose hand is holding the Muppet. And the thing that I loved most about Sesame Street was seeing how kids responded to that. Kids definitely get that right away. They get that a puppet is alive, just like a person.
2: Yeah. I mean, and Jim would often say that, you know, what makes the magic work isn't magic. It's hard work on the part of the performer. But he and his performers are so good that, as you're saying, they tend to disappear. Go to YouTube and watch Jim Henson on Johnny Carson. Jim is sitting right there in front of Johnny, and the minute he puts Kermit the Frog on his arm, they stop talking to Jim Henson and start talking immediately to the puppet.
3: And here's my old friend Kermit.
4: Hi there.
3: Hi. Hello, Kermit.
4: Hello out there. Yeah, it's nice to be here, friend.
3: How's your love life?
4: What? How's my love life?
3: How's your love life?
4: Listen, I work on Sesame Street. You don't ask a frog questions like that.
2: It's so convincing that Jim disappeared. He doesn't even have to hide.
0: How did he make Kermit ride a bike in the Muppet movie?
2: So that is a lot of different things going on at one time.
5: Hey, you on the bike! Watch out! Watch out! Watch out!
4: Oh, my God!
2: There's a little bit of camera tricks involved with that. Sometimes you'll see Kermit just from the waist up, and that's someone just performing the top of it. There is some marionette performing going on where the bike is moving and there's somebody performing from above. There's also some remote control going on. There's some remote control bikes in the works there. He did it again in, I believe it's in The Great Muppet Caper, where you have a whole lot of Muppets riding bikes at one point. And that one was actually a little bit easier because he connected all the bikes together. You couldn't see how he did it, but he had a lot of the wheels connect with each other. And at the very front, there's a kid on a bike very slowly pedaling and who's dragging those bikes along with him. Now, that person riding that bike was actually Brian Henson, who helped figure out how to make a lot of Muppets ride a bike. Jim loved that trick. He always had in all of his shows what he called the how'd they do that moment. And Kermit riding a bike is one of those moments. The other how they do that moment is Kermit singing in the middle of a swamp in the opening of the Muppet movie.
6: Why are there so many songs about rainbows? And what's on the other side?
2: All you can think is the only way rainbows he could be doing that is if he was underwater, and he was. He was in this barrel underwater. It was almost like being buried alive, I would think, sitting with his legs crossed in the dark with a television monitor in his lap, watching his performance, sticking his arm up through the very top of that barrel into Kermit on a log in the middle of a swamp. People talked about how when they would get done with the scene, they would take him out of that barrel and lay him on the ground, and he had to wait while his legs sort of unfolded again. He was so stiff from being under, you know, essentially underwater in that barrel for an hour at a time. So Jim loved tricks like that. He loved figuring out how to problem solve, how to do tricks like that had audiences wondering, how in the heck did they do that?
0: You're hearing the voice of Brian J. Jones. He's a writer and a biographer, and he's written a lot of books about a lot of different people, including Jim Henson, the biography. He's also written books about George Lucas, and you've heard him on the Children's Hour before talking about Dr. Seuss. We've got links and a lot more posted to childrenshour.org. Look for this episode, Jim Henson. We've got more.

0: That was Together Again, sung by the Muppets, off the original motion picture soundtrack for Muppets Most Wanted.
1: What was the biggest challenge in making something truthful, funny for all ages?
2: For Jim, the biggest challenge was actually getting people to understand that puppetry wasn't just for kids. That puppetry, especially if you do it well, can appeal to everyone. Jim actually toured Europe and watched the way people responded to puppet shows, and it really taught him a lot about the art of puppetry. But that was one of the things that made things like Sesame Street and The Muppet Show so different, is that kids loved watching The Muppets and their parents loved watching it for the writing. The writing, which was very smart. And sometimes there were two different things going on. The kids were laughing at one thing while the parents were laughing at another. So that was one of those things Jim always did really well with The Muppets, was he didn't call them children's entertainment. He called them family entertainment. He was very frustrated at one point in his career when they were trying to say, you're a children's performer because you're on Sesame Street. And Jim kept saying, I'm not. I'm a family performer. I do a whole lot of different things. So that was one of his frustrations, I think, more than anything else, was making people understand that puppetry, and in particular the Muppets, were for everybody and not just young kids.
0: How many kids did he have?
2: He had five kids, born between 1960 and 1970, so quite the clan there, and really respected the opinion of his own kids. They always talked about how the best thing you could do with him was work with him. So as they became teenagers and Jim was working on The Muppet Show in London for summer break, a lot of them would just go over to London and work in the workshop and help build puppets. And Brian Henson talked about how he got to perform a penguin on The Muppet Show at one point. So they loved working with him. Cheryl, his second oldest daughter, was actually really pivotal in helping develop the Dark Crystal. A lot of that came out of ideas she and Jim had thrown around. And I think that respect he has for his kids is why he was so good at Sesame Street. Really valued their opinions as people, talked to them directly as people, which was kind of foreign to a lot of people.
0: You know, I'm a first generation Sesame Street kid, and when Star Wars came out, the first thing I noticed about Yoda was that he had the same voice
2: as Grover.
0: My favorite.
3: Away with your weapon. I mean you no harm. I am wondering, why are you here?
2: I remember when I saw it in 1980, when I saw The Empire Strikes Back, the kid behind me, as soon as Yoda opened his mouth, said, Grover! Yoda came about again as problem solving. George Lucas knew he wanted a very small Jedi master, had originally played around with having a monkey in a costume dressed as Yoda, a small person doing Yoda, maybe a remote control version. And they eventually decided to ask Jim and his company, can you build us something, a puppet that could be performed? And actually wanted Jim Henson himself to perform Yoda. Jim did not. He was too busy to do that. But then the great thing about that project, again, collaborating with George Lucas, is he had this entire production company behind him that built things like robots and models. And they showed him how to build a remote control puppet, which is what Yoda basically is. There's a hand up inside Yoda, but his eyes are moved by remote control and his ears are moved by remote control. A lot of wires coming out of him. But taught him a lot about how to build things like that, which Jim then applied to building the creatures in something like the Dark Crystal. That project was really, really important to him. In fact, one of the reasons he sort of stopped doing the Muppet Show is so he could go do movies like the Dark Crystal.
4: Oh, the prophecy says you must find the shard. The Crystal Shard.
5: The Crystal Shard?
2: Movies like Labyrinth, which took performing and puppetry to the next level.
6: You have 13 hours in which to solve the labyrinth before your baby brother becomes one of us forever.
2: Not only are the puppets in Labyrinth different, the design of the sets is so beautiful and the costumes. And a lot of people told me that that movie looked exactly the way Jim Henson wanted it to look. That was very much sort of his design sense, that very lush, exotic look in people's dresses and costuming and the way the land looks. Toward the end of his life, he was even doing early CGI, computer-generated imagery. Nowadays, we don't even think about it. We use it in everything. But at that time, it didn't really exist. And Jim figured out how to perform a computer-generated character on the Jim Henson Hour by putting a device on one hand that when you would move its mouth, it would transmit that to a computer that would then animate a puppet. So it was sort of advancing the art of puppetry then by doing it remotely, which they still can do today to this day. So Jim just loved advancing the art of puppetry, but it really playing with those gadgets. Jim loved technology.
0: That's our guest, Brian J. Jones. And we're talking about Jim Henson. coming up, we still have a few more questions for our guest. Plus, Rom from our kids crew has a report from the Jim Henson Creature Shop in New York City. And later, we hear from one of our interns, Isaac, about Jim Henson's production of The Dark Crystal. This is the Children's Hour, and this is Dance, Magic, Dance by David Bowie from Jim Henson's Labyrinth.

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1: 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Biographer being someone who writes books about people. I remember hearing when Jim Henson passed away in 1990, he died from something that was actually treatable, like strep throat. Is that what happened?
3: So, sort of.
4: He died of a massive streptococcal infection. He did not know how sick he was. He felt at first for a while like he had strep throat. He had sort of a bad sore throat, didn't know how bad it was. And it turned out that the bacteria was sort of, if I can be gross, was sort of eating his lungs. Jim just did not realize how sick that he was. Jim hated getting sick. He hated it so much that anytime he got sick, he would write it in his journal or he would put it on his calendar. I get the flu. I have pneumonia. He would write that on the calendar. It really made him mad because it meant he wasn't working, which he loved to do. Being sick was really an inconvenience for Jim. And I think when he got sick and didn't really realize how bad it was, the symptoms were very flu-like. And I think he just thought he was going to power through. Because the symptoms, again, were very flu-like. Runny nose, a little bit of a sore throat, a slight cough. That was really it. Didn't even run a fever.
1: Wow. That's so sad.
4: Very sad.
2: What was Jim Henson's favorite puppet out of the ones that he used?
4: So I don't know that Jim would have ever said he had a favorite. One of the really interesting things about Jim and his relationship to his puppets is that he was never terribly dear with them, meaning he didn't pretend they were real. There's a really funny story about Jim was performing something on Sesame Street with Carol Spinney, who does Big Bird and Oscar. And I think it was Ernie he was performing. And when they were done, he just sort of dropped Ernie on the floor. And Carol Spinney went over and scooped up Ernie and said, "Oh, no, Jim didn't mean to do that." And Jim said, "Do you really talk to the puppets like that?" And when a puppet was out of commission, he would literally throw it in the kid's toy box at his house. So when the Smithsonian got ready to put the old Kermit and a lot of these puppets in the Smithsonian, they had to go fish them out of the Henson toy.

0: toy box and restore them, because as Lisa Henson told me, they beat the heck out of the puppets. But I think Jim would say that there are two puppets in particular that are very close to his own sort of personality. Kermit, of course, is one that a lot of people associate with Jim. And even Jim would say, you know, I'm a lot like Kermit. On The Muppet Show, Kermit's always the middle of the storm. All the chaos kind of revolves around Kermit. And at the end of the day, everybody sort of comes back together around Kermit. So as one of the writers said, at the end of the day, the score of the game would be Chaos 100, Frog 101. And I think Jim would say that that was fair. If I had to say the Muppet I think is most closely aligned with Jim's personality, I would say that it is probably Rolf the dog. Rolf is sort of homespun, one of those characters you might find sitting on the front porch in a rocking chair, dispensing wisdom to people and being very funny and laid back about it. I think Rolf is much closer to Jim's personality even than Kermit.
1: While writing his biography, was there anything you found to be the most interesting to learn about?
0: One of the things that really shocked me was his connection to New Mexico.
2: What?
0: One of the first bits of information I got out of the archives was a digital recording of Jim interviewing his parents. And he had done it on a little cassette tape, but the archivist at the Henson Company had moved it to a digital file so I could listen to it on my computer in headphones. And it was really useful as a biographer because it's Jim asking his parents about growing up in Maryland and how they met each other and his grandparents. And Jim at the end of the tape says, oh, we should probably tell everybody where we are. We're here in Albuquerque. And in my headphones, I sat up and I had no idea. And he said, we're on Donna Rowena, which is a street about a half a mile from where I grew up in the Northeast Heights. And I sat up again. Lisa says, why would you say that on tape? And Jim says, well, because you never know. Someday someone might want to know who we were and what we were doing here, which is a message from subject to biographer if I've ever heard one. But that was completely new to me. I had no idea. Jim's father had lived here. Jim was here all the time in Albuquerque. I think it's The Great Muppet Caper. The opening scene of that is in hot air balloons. That was filmed here in Albuquerque. When the balloon comes down to land in the street, you can actually see downtown Albuquerque for about a second and a half on video there. Jim loved Santa Fe. He loved Taos. And in fact, his ashes eventually were scattered up in Taos. So Jim has some real connections to New Mexico, which I did not know at the time. That was one of the biggest surprises, I think, to me.
3: You're hearing the voice of Brian J. Jones. He is a writer and biographer. And one of the books he's written is called Jim Henson, The Biography. And we care about Jim Henson's New Mexico connection because that's where the Children's Hour is based, in Albuquerque, New Mexico. So now we're going to consider Jim Henson one of our own, I guess.
0: Absolutely. I think he would be fine with it.
3: He's an Albuquerquean now. Brian, thank you so much for being with us again on the Children's Hour. We've learned a lot from you.
0: Of course. It's so great to be with all of you guys here. And keep believing, keep pretending.
3: We still have a lot more to learn. One of our kids' crew members, Rom, took a tour of Jim Henson's Creature Shop, located in Queens, New York City. There, he saw the magic in action.
4: Hi, this is Rom on the Children's Hour. I'm about to go into Jim Henson's workshop. I'm right in front of Jim Henson's Creature Shop. It's in a place called Stuart Cinema and Cafe.
5: Look at that guy.
4: They gave me a badge. It has all of the puppets looking at me, and it says guest on it, and it says 2026.
5: I went into the Creature Workshop, and I saw a bunch of characters that I knew, like Elmo from Sesame Street, and I figured out that there's like a basketball inside of Cookie's body, and it had a hole in his mouth. So the puppeteer actually had cookies all over his face. We went into the puppet lounge, and there was a puppeteer, and she showed us a bunch of puppets, and they all worked different. My favorite was the duck, because it was screaming, "It's summer! It's summer! I'm gonna go to the beach! I'm gonna get ice cream!"
4: We just got out of the tour. I had some cheesy fries and a hot dog, and I learned so much in the tour.
3: That was Rom on his trip to Jim Henson's Creature Shop in Queens, New York City. You can find photos and more at childrenshour.org. Look for Jim Henson.

0: That was Man or Muppet from the Muppets 2011 movie. But now we're going to head all the way back to 1982 to learn about the production of The Dark Crystal. Jim Henson had only produced two movies before this, and The Dark Crystal was very different from his earlier works. We've talked a little about the production of The Dark Crystal so far, but now Isaac, our intern, goes into more detail.
1: If you've watched Jim Henson's movie, The Dark Crystal, you understand how magical the world of Thra is. It's an alien planet with three suns, beautiful landscapes pulled straight out of a fairy tale, and a powerful crystal at the center of it all. Pretty awesome. In the movie, Thra is filled with fantastical, otherworldly creatures like the Skeksis, Gelfling, and Uru. Nowadays, people create characters like these with computers using CGI. However, just like in the Muppets, Jim Henson used puppets. But not just any old puppets. Jim Henson combined sculpture, costume design, animatronics, radio-controlled technology, voice acting, and performance all together to create the final project. The puppets in this movie were way more realistic and expressive than what people were used to seeing in Jim Henson's other works. So, Jim Henson and his team used mechanisms that let the puppets' eyes, eyelids, ears, beaks, and facial features move naturally. The faces of characters like Jen and Kira were controlled remotely by a device barely bigger than a shoebox. This allowed the performers to focus on their physical acting, as the only things that needed to move were the body and the jaw. That isn't the only thing that made these puppets special. Each and every character in the movie had a unique design so that no two characters were the same. The Skeksis provided a large challenge for the team, because they were huge, heavy puppets that had to look scary and alive. To make them move and show emotions, the crew used a cable control system to move the Skeksis' eyes, faces, and hands. Each Skeksis was controlled by a main puppeteer who moved the body and head, while other helpers controlled smaller movements like blinking and facial expressions with the cable system. With these special controls, the Skeksis were able to snarl, gesture, and act like frightening creatures. The Gelfling protagonist, Kira, provided a different challenge for the team when puppeter Catherine Mullen ran into a huge problem. Kira is a character who is small and has to do tons of quick and natural movements. However, the cable controls to control the face were too bulky for her to be maneuvered correctly. Ultimately, a remote-controlled face combined with Catherine Mullen's acting abilities led to the Kira we see on screen when we watch The Dark Crystal. There's one more thing about the production of these characters. Nothing was an accident. Every puppet's physical details was an intentional choice made by Henson and his crew. The eyes on the puppets were glass, so they could blink and swivel like a real animal's eye. Craftspeople like Wendy Midner sculpted head after head so that characters like Jen and Kira were the perfect mix of human and animal. If you haven't seen The Dark Crystal yet, give it a try. You'll see that all this hard work really paid off, and you may fall in love with the movie too.
0: That was Isaac, our intern and lifelong Jim Henson fan. Today on the show, we've learned all about Jim Henson. From Sam and Friends to The Muppets to Labyrinth and more, we've discovered how Jim Henson worked to push television and storytelling forward. If you want to learn more, we have a learning guide that meets and cites national education standards with this episode and many more. You can find this one at childrenshour.org. Look under Jim Henson. We're almost out of time for you today on the Children's Hour, but we've got one more song sung by everyone's favorite frog. This is the Rainbow Connection. We'll catch you next time on the

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from the Say Magazine Studios in Bradenton, Florida. Welcome to Indigenous in Music. I'm your host, Larry Kay, from the Omaha Nation. Music has the power to preserve culture, inspire healing, and bring people together. And today's guest embodies all three. Danita Large has built an impressive career with heartfelt songwriting, powerful vocals, and performances. Her latest release, The Ancestors, is one of her most personal and ambitious projects yet. She'll be in our spotlight in about 30 minutes. So until then, let's get ready and start spinning you the best of tunes from our Indigenous musicians. Your two-hour musical journey starts now. All right, let's get it started. You ready? Let's hook you up now with music from our guest, Danita Large. This is Lip Service.

That's music from Janelle Monáe. Praise to the Faithful. I'm Larry Kay. Hey, you're invited to come on over to our place, indigenousandmusic.com. That's where we hang 24/7, 365. All right, down to Mexico. QVLN. This is Like a Glove.

Oh yeah, First Floor Highway, When We Lose, from the Under the Sun album. Hey, stop over to our new Indigenous in Music directory and check out all the artists. WT, Good Spirit, Gladwood and Badger, G Precious, Midnight Sparrows, Indigenous in Music and Arts Directory.com. God damn it.

That was the City Lines from Detroit. Now we're going to head down south to Puerto Rico. Here's Bartolo. We are indigenous in music.

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I'm Larry Kay. We're going to take a short break, and we will be right back. 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

0: 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Indigenous and Music with Larry K. Is on the go. I'm Larry K, and welcome to our Indigenous and Music Spotlight Interview. Today, we welcome an extraordinary artist whose music blends rock, country, folk, and traditional Indigenous sounds into a style all her own. From Carnegie Hall to international festivals, Danita Large has become a powerful voice for truth, healing, and reconciliation. She's here to talk about her new outstanding album, The Ancestors, and the stories that inspired it. Ladies and gentlemen, it's our first visit into our spotlight. Let's welcome Danita Large. Hello, Danita. How you doing tonight?
1: I am doing fantastic. How are you doing, Larry?
0: I'm doing good down here in Florida, waiting for hurricanes to show up. It's that season now. How's the weather up there in your area?
1: Oh, you know, similar, waiting for tornadoes. You know, Mother Earth is definitely letting us know she's around.
0: What's the music scene like in your spot?
1: Yeah, so I'm in Edmonton, I'm Miskwichi Waskayagan, and so we're Treaty 6 territory up in middle of Alberta.
0: Gotcha.
1: And our music scene, yeah, it's definitely a great vibe up here. There's so much music, which I'm very grateful for.
0: Nice. Get to be a part of it. Good tunes, by the way. Congratulations on putting out some good sounds. Love it.
1: Yeah, thank you. The Ancestors album that I just released has, it's really taken me in some different directions for the way that I like to do my music, which is kind of a multi-genre approach.
0: Sure, yeah. Sure, you mix it up. Well, we have thousands of listeners. Why don't we start with an introduction, and then we'll talk more about that new album. So go ahead and hit the stage.
1: Oh, thanks so much.
0: Yes.
1: Yeah, so as I said, I live in Edmonton, but my home community is actually Satellite Cree Nation. It's not too far from Edmonton. I'm still in Treaty 6. It's about an hour and a half drive, basically, from the city. So I've grown up in this area. And what that means for me is that on my mom's side of the family, with my Kukum and Musher, my grandparents, we grew up with a lot of Métis culture. And so there's a long history there. My great-grandfather was the first president of the Métis Nation of Alberta. So like there's a lot of historical pieces there around who we are, but also the influence of the music, a lot of fiddle, a lot of like old country, gospel music. But then the other part of me is the Cree part of me who, you know, where I was able to learn through listening at powwow and going to events and ceremony. And all of those sounds definitely have influenced the music that I do now. And then, of course, you know, I came to Edmonton, came to school and ended up staying here in Edmonton and then got involved in the music scene here and really developed more of my rock and blues jam as to how I do music. And so, yeah, I live here. I work here. I'm a wellness facilitator. Actually, it's called a specialist, but I think as Indigenous people, when we say specialist, it just feels funny when we have these terms. And so, yeah, that's a part of who I am. And then I'm also a wife and a mother. I have a daughter. And so, yeah, it's a little bit about me.
0: Nice, nice. Now, Ancestors feels very rooted, and you did explain just now why you were inspired to create this album. What story do you think, what story do you want listeners to take away from it all?
1: I feel like there's different songs for different people based on what's going on for who they are in their life at this time. You know, I have a song called Iskwiteo Squeo, which means Fire Woman in Cree. And I feel like there's a lot of story around, you know, Indigenous women and community and giving, you know, giving to the community and working hard and often taking the burden of a lot of things. And so I wrote that song as a way of like healing, but also really bringing that fire back as women. And so, you know, those stories, Sweetgrass is a healing song. And I really wanted people to feel that when they heard the song, to really be able to take a moment and have a breath and feel grounded.
0: Yeah.
1: So there's those stories. there's a song called After the Battle, and that song
0: Yeah,
1: really speaks to,
0: I like it.
1: you know, what's happening in the world around leadership and just leaders really needing to be leaders with the people versus, you know, making decisions without the people and taking us down roads that are harmful and possibly in battle.
0: Yes. And one of the album's standout tracks is Run to the Hills. I love that. Now, what inspired you to revisit that song?
1: Well, you know, it's a funny story in the sense that it's one of these songs that everybody knows from Iron Maiden
0: Sure.
1: by hearing it over the years. And what I realized, I was one of these people who did not really know the lyrics until I was at karaoke.
0: Oh, heck.
1: And I was reading the lyrics and I'm like, what? These are the lyrics? Like,
0: I love
1: how have I not known this whole time? And
0: it.
1: so, you know, when you read the lyrics, people realize this story is, you know, the first two verses are from the Indigenous perspective, and they actually speak about the Cree people. And so, because of that, I was like, well, as a Cree woman, what would that mean for me to sing this song?
0: Sure.
1: You know, to be able to tell the story from our perspective, our lens. And so I was like, yeah, I'm gonna cover the song. And
0: Do it.
1: so I did.
0: Nice. Yeah, you did it in your style too. I love it. Good
1: Yeah.
0: job. Good job. Now, I was reading you stepped up to the producer's role on this album. What did you learn from?

0: He and I chatted and we're like, what can we do to continue to move this forward? And we decided that we would chat with Chris and co-produce together so that Anthony and I could work in a studio in Edmonton. And so
1: Nice.
0: that's how we moved, started to move forward. So it was a huge learning curve, for myself, not always having the language of, what I was hearing and how to translate that, into those words. But Anthony was really great at helping me being able to find ways to start to shift that music. And so right from, being in the studio to right to the mixing stage, it was really fantastic to be involved in that way.
1: Nice. Well, congratulations on good work.
0: Yeah, thank you.
1: Oh, yeah, you can hear it. You can definitely hear it. You're tuned in to Indigenous in Music with Larry Kay and Danita Large. Her new album is out, The Ancestors, and she is currently featured in our current issue of the Say magazine. You can visit us on our homepage at indigenousinmusic.com to listen to this interview and read all about her. Danita, thank you for showing up tonight. Good to
0: Yeah,
1: see you.
0: absolutely.
1: I know after three misses, we had a hard time connecting, and we made it
0: We
1: pop
0: certainly
1: today.
0: did.
1: Oh,
0: Yeah.
1: yeah. We're going to play you a track from her new album. Here is Live Before I Die.

0: That was music from Danita Large and her current release, Live Before I Die. In case you're just tuning in, Danita Large was just here and stopped by in our spotlight.
1: Welcome to Indigenous in Music.

That was brand new from Bobby Joe's Star. She stands for truth and justice. All right, here we go. Thea Hopkins, Here in Our World. I'm Larry Kay. We are Indigenous in Music.

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Here's some good old classic. Jose Feliciano, Light My Fire.

0: That's music from Samantha Crane, Bloomsday. 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

0: 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While this anniversary brings us together, the remembrance reaches beyond a single day or event, honoring lives lost to tragedy, conflict, sacrifice, those who served, and all those we carry in our hearts. The performances in Incline Village, Reno, South Lake Tahoe, and Carson City, September 9th through 11th, center around Gabriel Fauré's Requiem, a masterpiece filled with peace, comfort, and hope, alongside Rossini's William Tell Overture and Sibelius' The Violin Concerto, performed by acclaimed violinist Jennifer Choi on the historic Firebird Stradivarius. We come together as a community to remember, reflect, and find hope through music. 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
3: Thank you, Matt. All right, hang on, we're heading up to Ontario. 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

That's music from the Los Delos, from down south. Hey, right now, if you ever want to get a hold of me, you can email me, Larry@indigenousandmusic.com, and I'll email you back. And always hook us up over on LinkedIn, the Ho-Chunk Omaha Man, Larry Knutson. Let me know where you're at, where you're calling in from. Let's keep our circle growing. Here's Pura Fe, River People.

That's music from Ava Rose Johnson. She's featured in our Indigenous and Music Directory. You'll have to come on over and take a look around. All right, here we go. Sandy Schofield. This is 1,000 Miles. I'm Larry K. We are Indigenous in Music.

Yeah, Chantel Ducart from way over in Denver, hanging out with us today. That's Show Me What Love Is. All right, we're going to head up to Alaska. Here's Kachung and Delbert Anderson, Losing Control. I'm Larry Kay. We are Indigenous in Music.

0: We're What's Going On, Indigenous in Music with Larry K. Enjoy 2 hours with no interruptions whenever you're ready to jam out. 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

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It's time for the home stretch. Let's hook you up now with Rematrination. This is Ceremony Beyond the Fence.

That's music from Defy and Ariano. Not like me. I'm Larry K. I'm a tribal member of the Ho-Chunk Nation, and I hang out with my relatives right next door, the Omaha Nation. Yeah, that's what I'm talking about. All right, here's Terry Ann Strongarm, Reconcile. I'm Larry K. We got the hookup.

That's music from Shawnee Kish. Ride the River. Yeah. We're going to take a short break and close the show with music from our guest, Danita Large. We will be right back.

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3: 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I'm going to hook you up now with Danita Large, our guest, and an oldie but goodie. This is Run to the Hills.

Well, there you go. Another 2 hours of Indigenous and Music with me, Larry K, from the Omaha Ho-Chunk Nations. Yeah, that's what I'm talking about. Hey, I'd like to thank my guest, Danita Large, for stopping by and giving us an update on her brand new release. New album, The Ancestors. Good, good music. Yeah, some rock and roll in there, too. And next week, my guest will be Gladwin Badger. 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Our engineer is Paul Salvatore. 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Today's show has been recorded at the Say Magazine Studios in Bradenton, Florida. 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We'll see you in our circle next week. Adios.

We had Sparks with Sherlock Holmes. We had some Granddaddy from the Software Slump from the year 2000. Some Chris Bell, I Am the Cosmos. Oh, sad story about that guy, but that's for another time. We had some Terry Allen and some Dog Psalm for my baby who's down in Texas this week. And had some of the Birds with Graham Parsons on the vocals. Some Ryan Davis and the Roadhouse Band. The Go-Betweens, Monochrome Set. We started the whole thing off tonight with Campervan, Beethoven, and Take the Skinheads Bowling. Anyway, be back next week. It's been Mellow. See you soon. That is why I don't want to go. No, no.

0: 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So good night. 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Bye-bye.
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0: What's up, Carson City? This is your boy, Dean Parr, and you're on Downtown with Dino. Welcome. Welcome back. If you're here last week, welcome to the show, man. We got a full house tonight. Not yet, but we got a full house. Logan Patterson, say hello.
1: Hello.
0: This is our newest co-host.
1: Yeah, what's up?
0: You've been on here once?
1: No, a couple times.
0: A couple times. And this is your first show with Nastasia, right?
1: Yeah.
0: Nastasia, say hello.
2: Hello.
0: Oh my gosh, this is great. Cooper, say hello. Oh, right. He's not here because he's working at Save Mart.
1: Save Mart, yeah.
0: Doesn't sound like he's saving much time.
1: Okay, bro.
0: I normally have a little, like, drum thing. It's like, but I forgot to put it in. But yeah, Cooper will be here shortly. And, well, we're going to get to the music here. Here's Boogie Shoes by Casey and the Sunshine Band.

0: Hello, Carson City. Welcome back. Hey, we got Cooper here.
1: Yo.
0: Cooper, say hi.
2: What's going on?
0: Okay, Carson. So let's drum roll for the next song here. No. Okay. That. Oh, dude. I'm so sorry. That was not, that did not go as planned.
3: Wrong drum.
0: A lot of drums there. Okay, this is from Shrek 2. From Shrek 2. I heard they're coming out with like a 5.
3: What happened to the themes?
0: No more themes on this show. This show is all over the place, and I'm done with themes.
2: It actually stuck to one theme. That was the point of them, right? Kept them from going all over the place?
0: The theme is that it's a party. All right, well, here's Accidentally in Love by Counting Crows.

0: Downtown with Dino. I gotta put my headphones on so I can hear this. Okay, that's better. That's better. Yeah. Hey. So hello, Carson City. Big announcement. Me, Cooper, and Nastasia all got nominated for Homecoming Court.
1: Yeah. Hell yeah. We
0: Logan
1: did.
0: Patterson didn't. But he's not really an OG of the radio show, so it's more marketable if it's just the three of us anyways. But I have some questions to ask you guys, because they supplied us with a Google form that we had to answer.
1: Did, yeah. Did you do that?
0: I did.
2: What?
0: Well, we're going to go through them. Okay. I just want to hear your guys' answers.
2: I have no idea about any of those questions. I have not done a single thing.
0: Oh, great.
1: Really?
2: Yeah,
1: isn't it all due on Friday?
0: Yeah.
2: I haven't until Friday.
0: Okay, well, you can answer them right now. Logan, you can answer them too. Obviously, you know, you don't have the Google form, but you can still do it, okay? So the first question is, which character from Wizard of Oz would you be and why? Now, I can start. I put Ivan Romeo and ChatGPT said I'd be the Scarecrow.
1: Yeah,
3: bro.
0: That's what I put.
1: This is why nobody's gonna vote for Dean.
0: It's because my AI usage.
1: All of his answers will be AI.
0: Yes. Yeah. Okay.
2: Okay. Honestly, I'd obviously want to be the girl.
0: Bro. Dorothy,
3: not the witch.
2: Yeah. But I feel like I could be the Tin Man because of the heart thing. Because I feel. Like... Guys, it's a joke.
1: Emo Bart.
2: Guys, it's a joke.
0: It's a joke. Okay.
2: Guys, what character do you think I'd be?
0: I never watched the movie. That's why
1: Toto.
0: I asked chat.
2: Actually?
1: No, I don't know. I really don't.
3: The witch? I don't know.
2: Bro.
1: I
2: worst character, by the way.
1: I no, said,
0: yeah, what'd you say?
1: No, you go.
0: No, I was just gonna
1: say... No, you go.
0: I was just gonna say, no. What does the Tin Man do? Like, what's his role?
2: No, the thing is, okay, each of the characters have something that they want from the guy.
1: And he wants the heart.
2: And he wants, like, to have a heart.
0: Oh. I see.
2: And then, the lion wants courage, and the scarecrow wants a brain, and Dorothy wants to go home.
1: Mm-hmm.
2: So they all, like, it's her journey getting to that, the City of Oz.
0: I see.
1: The Emerald City.
2: The Emerald City.
0: Ooh. Emerald City.
2: And it's the whole journey, and then along the journey, she, like, gathers these friends and helps them, and they're like, oh, I want this, he can help me, and they all end up going together. But then the flying monkeys capture Dorothy, they take her to the evil witch, and then they, like,
0: monkeys.
2: Fight the evil witch
3: dude,
2: and melt
3: the evil
2: witch.
3: Dude, I feel like I'm the flying
2: monkeys.
0: You are a flying monkey, dude.
3: Yeah, I think so, too.
1: I said I'd be the mayor of Munchkin City because of how tall I am.
3: Ooh.
0: That's lame.
2: But
0: height isn't everything.
1: You said ChatGPT told me I'd be the Scarecrow.
0: It's true.
1: No reasoning, just because
0: ChatGPT
1: told you to.
3: ChatGPT doesn't even know who you are, bro. Like, barely.
2: I'm going to ask what...
1: No, Dean honestly talks to
0: ChatGPT
1: so much. It probably knows, like, his entire personality.
0: It knows me way more than...
1: I watched Dean have a full conversation with ChatGPT just because.
0: That's right.
3: Well, I mean, when you're bored, I mean, I would do the same thing.
1: You just talk to AI the whole time.
3: It's just,
0: like, waste. Oh, did you see the movie that's coming out on ChatGPT?
1: Nope.
3: No.
0: It looks scary. I'll show you the trailer on the break. It looks scary.
3: Bro, what?
0: Yeah. No, it's like a true story.
1: Are you featured in it?
0: No.
1: As, like, the biggest supporter of ChatGPT?
3: Ooh.
0: Yes, I am. Actually, we're moving on. Next question was, where's your dream home after high school and why?
1: Are we allowed to leak all these answers? Or are they supposed to, like, tell them to everybody? Or, like, show them?
0: I don't care.
1: Yeah, it's fair.
3: Isn't the theme Wizard of Oz?
1: Yeah.
2: Yeah.
0: Yeah.
1: No, it's not, Logan.
0: You're not supposed to
1: do that. It's not, Logan.
3: Yeah, it's not like I didn't...
1: They're just asking us what character from the Wizard of Oz would be.
2: No, it's a surprise theme.
1: It is not.
3: Yeah.
1: You're right.
2: It's a surprise theme.
1: It's a new surprise theme.
0: Okay.
1: They changed it. These are the old questions.
3: Like, just now, yeah. They just changed.
0: Okay. So where is your dream home? For the dream home, I just put wherever the wind takes me.
3: All right, bro. Thinks he's the main character.
1: See, this is why he's not getting voted for.
0: I'm not getting voted. That's my whole goal.
1: You, like, changed up the whole slide. Did you ask if you're allowed to do that?
0: No. Did you see the shirtless pic I sent to the group chat?
1: I took that picture.
0: You did?
1: Yeah.
0: Oh, you took the picture.
1: I took the picture.
0: The slideshow. Yeah, I emailed Ms. Campbell if I could severely switch up the layout. And we'll see.
2: Oh,
0: should I check right now?
1: Yeah, you should probably check. Because you'd only have one day to do it.
0: So let me just describe the slideshow to you. It was really boring. It was like a rainbow trout. That's what it looked like. And it just put your name up there and, like, four or five questions. I changed it to one question. And ooh, okay.
1: Well, you can like take questions on, put some on.
0: Yes.
1: They said just answer as many as you want.
0: Yeah, exactly. And she didn't say anything. Great. Maybe I didn't send it.
3: But back to the question. Still in the draft. What was the question?
0: The question was, where is your dream home and why?
1: I think I said somewhere in Scotland.
0: Lame. Okay.
3: Dude, Logan. What are you talking about? He went to Scotland.
1: Okay? Talking about some wherever the wind takes me, bro.
3: Yeah. Nastasia?
2: Oh, ChatGPT said I would be the good witch.
3: All right, bro.
0: Oh. Okay. I can see that.
1: Did it, like, make you answer questions?
2: Is that boring, though?
0: No, that's not boring.
3: It's better than the flying monkeys.
0: It's better than saying, oh, I'm Dorothy. That's better than that.
1: Like, how many answers do you think are going to be Dorothy?
2: I got overall Glinda 60%, Dorothy 25%, and a little Scarecrow 15%.
0: Ooh, because you don't have a brain, right?
2: He wants a brain. No, because that's not what I mean. Because
0: you want a brain. I'm joking.
3: But Nastasia, where's the...
0: Yeah, where's your dream home after high school?
2: What do you mean?
0: That's one of the questions.
3: Where do you want to go to live?
2: Oh, I have no idea. Wherever the wing takes me.
3: Dude, I mean...
2: Airwolf.
3: No, Dean said interesting.
1: I got 70% Scarecrow.
2: 20% Lion, and 10%
1: Tin Man.
0: I wrote that, yeah.
2: You did?
0: Yeah.
2: I didn't see that. I was saying it was a joke.
0: Oh, no, I actually did that.
2: Oh, I did not know that.
0: Yeah. Logan, where would you go after high school?
3: Dude, to be honest...
1: The streets.
0: Yeah. No, that's where he's gonna go. Where do you want to go?
3: No, I mean, after... college and everything.
0: Yeah.
3: I mean, it's going to be really basic, but I really want to go back to Hawaii, bro.
1: Wait, you were in Hawaii?
3: Yo, how did you know?
1: Yeah, don't wear that shirt again, bro.
0: Yeah.
3: Dude, this guy.
0: A little Hawaii boy. You just went there, right?
3: Yeah, it was really cool. I might just need to live there. That's probably where I need to go.
0: Really?
3: Yeah.
0: Wow, cool. Yeah, I heard it's pretty ghetto over there, a lot of fires.
3: Depends on what island and what
2: I feel like
3: city.
2: The hotels would not be ghetto.
3: Dude.
0: Well, obviously, the resorts are not. You stayed in a resort, I'm assuming?
3: Yeah.
0: Okay.
2: Oh,
0: but you'd probably end up on the ghetto side of town.
3: Okay. All right, bro.
0: Okay. Did everyone hear that?
2: Why are you guys calling Hawaii ghetto?
0: No, I'm not. I just wanted to say a joke.
3: There's some places that are.
0: Okay.
2: I feel like that's anywhere, though.
0: Yeah, I know. It's anywhere. Sorry.
3: The big CC Carson City, bro.
0: Yes, sir. What did you say? What did you say? I'm moving on.
2: Sorry, I just had to take a deep breath.
0: It's okay. What's the best piece of advice you've ever received? And from who?
1: I know you did like a joke one from your dad.
0: My dad actually said this. So it is a quote. Let me find it.
1: I don't think Nastasia wants to hear it.
0: Ready?
2: Yeah.
0: This is your Ticketmaster account. You're going to want to keep this your whole life. Jason Parr. That's the only thing on my slideshow, too.
1: Yeah, that's the only... It's Dean Parr and the, or Dino Parr and then that
0: Ticketmaster, yeah.
1: And then a picture of him shirtless wearing some leaves.
0: I changed that just for the...
1: Okay, that's a good idea.
0: Know, so I don't get kicked. But, what did you put? Don't be stupid, Cooper. What did you say?
1: No. Hold on, let me pull up my slide really quick.
0: Nastasia, what did you say? Do you remember?
2: I didn't put anything in, but I'm thinking, because I've heard a lot of good advice, I just forget it.
1: I genuinely can't remember any good advice that I've gotten.
2: I've gotten good advice from people.
0: Yeah.
2: Like, I know that.
0: Okay.
2: But I just...
0: I'll share some wisdom with you guys on the break.
2: Honestly, if I had to say something, even if it's cliche, just, like, pay attention to the little things, kind of. You know,
0: but it has to be little guy. It has to be from someone.
1: Ooh.
0: Or you can say from anonymous.
2: I'll say it's from anonymous.
0: So, okay, yeah.
1: I said change the things you can't, accept the things you can't from some random guy. I don't know who
0: that's
1: it was.
0: That's cute.
2: Oh, there's also what you're not changing, you're choosing.
0: Yeah, that's true.
2: Honestly,
0: that's a good one. Yeah.
2: Because if you want to be like, if you want to stop doom scrolling and you hate how like you do nothing all day, mm-hmm. but you don't go and do stuff, then you just
0: have to change.
2: Mm-hmm. Yeah.
0: Wisdom.
2: You're choosing to do that.
0: Okay. Logan, have you heard any advice?
3: Dude, I'm blanking on the amount of advice.
0: Did you say the vice?
3: I said arise. I meant advice.
2: Have you guys heard that song? Vice by
0: Miranda Lambert. Yep. Yeah, you played that once when we we went to I don't whatever. What has been your favorite memory at CHS? I said definitely that one time. With no punctuation.
1: Right. Dean.
3: So, you're not gonna get...
1: Dean's getting kicked off the court for this.
0: I better get kicked off. If I don't get kicked off, I don't know. I don't know what's going to happen.
2: Okay, but why are you low-key taking my answers, though?
0: I did not take your answer.
2: Well,
0: you did
2: no,
0: not say
2: but,
0: that.
2: Like, I didn't say it yet, but like when someone asked me that, that's like the first thing that came to my head. And like I wouldn't say that to anyone because I feel like that's like not what they're asking for, but... Right.
0: I put, originally, it was that one night, laughing emoji and the hand emoji.
1: Boy.
0: Boy. Yeah, that was it. Okay. What are your plans after high school? I said, I'm either going to WNC or Stanford. Just depends on who reaches out first.
3: All right, bro.
0: All right, you know what? That's enough talking for now. A lot of questions, a lot of bad
1: put
0: questions.
1: Put that on the slide.
0: Here's Like a Prayer by Madonna. You know, 45 Grave isn't feeling his best. So let's just send him our prayers, Like a Prayer, Madonna.

0: Hey, I know I got some niche fans out there. This isn't really niche, but if you're niche, you would consider this niche. Here's Better in the Dark by TV Girl. Ooh, that's pretty niche, huh? Huh, guys?
1: Say niche one more time?
0: Niche. That's really niche. Here's TV Girl.

night is a thief, some poets wrote, and steals the colors from the dead. It's kind of pretty if you like words. For my dog, the night's acting true. Was there are colors from night, the burning red of passion, the angry green of jealousy, and the ugly, terrifying black of fear.

0: Carson. What's up, guys? All right, let's do this one last time. Let's talk about the Carson and Douglas game that is happening this Friday, which I won't be able to attend.
1: Me either. But I hear Logan streaking the field. So.
2: No, I'm not streaking
0: the field. I heard
2: that
0: too.
1: If you see someone streak the field, it is most likely Logan James Patterson.
2: No, bro, that is not me. That is not me.
0: I
2: did hear something. You know how, like, usually Douglas does blackout?
0: Yeah.
2: And then we do camo?
0: Yeah.
2: They're doing whiteout, bro.
0: Really?
2: I don't know why. It's so weird.
0: So what's the point?
1: They're repping our school colors, I guess.
0: It's just going to blend in with their skin color.
2: Well, I mean, the Douglas kids thought that we were doing blackout, and then they would be doing whiteout. And then they would be also matching Douglas because they're going to be in the away jerseys or whatever.
1: So, okay,
2: but
1: two
2: that's
1: things.
2: Still...
1: They wait, haven't learned wait, from wait, the wait, years wait, we've
2: what?
1: Done camo,
2: what?
1: And they none of them look at our football or student like Instagram pages to see that we're doing
0: we
1: camo.
0: Have the suckiest Instagram pages on the face
3: Douglas
0: of the planet.
3: Douglas is doing camo?
2: No, they're doing whiteout instead of blackout.
3: Why?
2: I don't know
0: either.
3: It's weird.
0: That is, why do they do black in the first place? What's the black?
2: Because
0: the
2: that's
0: black?
2: Their color, their primary color.
3: No, blackout like the board.
0: Yeah, why do they
3: I'm
0: do blackout?
3: Sure.
0: Wait, what? Oh,
3: like they win, like blackout. How do I say it? Why do I keep forgetting words today?
0: No, I.
2: What?
0: That's a, like.
3: Do you know what I mean?
0: Yeah, it's like a
3: like
0: phrase.
3: Scoreboard.
0: They're gonna
3: like,
0: blackout the scoreboard.
3: Yeah,
0: I know
3: like,
0: what you're talking
3: they
0: about.
3: They just beat them so bad that the game ends early.
2: Oh, I didn't
0: oh, is
2: know
0: that
2: that.
0: What it's for?
3: I'm
0: and
3: sure
0: why are we camo? Because we're trying to
3: we're
0: hide.
1: We're kitty hunting.
2: We're hunting the tiger.
0: They should just dress
3: is,
0: in
3: like.
0: Orange.
2: No,
1: I feel like that's
0: cool.
1: The game that should be like school colors.
0: I know.
1: Really, you know?
0: But it's
3: no. I like camo. I like hunting.
1: I do
3: the
1: like
3: tiger.
1: Camo. Yeah.
0: Yeah, I guess.
1: Even if we don't win.
3: Yeah.
0: Do you think we're gonna win this year?
1: I don't know. I won't be there.
2: Chase Gonzo thinks that.
3: Okay,
2: they're going
0: to win. What's
3: Chase?
1: They're
3: going to win
1: every year they say they're
3: going to
1: be good.
3: And they always lose. They literally, every time I've talked to any of the football kids, I say, oh, are you guys going to win? Yeah. Oh, yeah. We got it in the bag. We're so good this year. They lose by so much. And I'm like, right. So what happened to winning? What happened? What happened to your conference?
0: Yeah, they're a bunch of liars, dude. They honestly don't know what they're talking about. They don't
3: well,
0: know how to play
3: ranked,
0: football.
3: They're ranked fifth.
0: We're ranked fifth in the league.
3: We were at the start. I don't know about now.
0: We've only won like
1: one or two
0: games. We're definitely ranked like okay. If we're ranked fifth, then sixth is last. I mean, come on, we're not good at all.
2: What like who's the other one? Reed or no? Reed's pretty good, aren't they?
0: Reed might be good. I'm not really sure.
1: I don't like to think about Reed. They scare me.
0: They are scary.
1: Have you ever gone to Reed
2: Dude,
1: High School?
2: No, it
0: yeah,
2: looks
0: man.
1: It's so ghetto and creepy.
2: It's so shady.
1: I hate it.
2: And why
0: don't
2: they just
0: sucks.
2: Have a hill in the middle of the
1: I
2: campus?
1: Don't know.
0: I don't know. And then they put the R on top of there.
1: Their tennis courts suck.
2: Yo, they're just trying to be like us with C-Hill, bro.
0: I know, man.
1: Well, that's for the whole town.
2: Exactly.
0: They just have a little hill for the high school, which is kind of
1: They funny. Have one for Galena, too.
2: Well,
0: oh, do they? Oh,
1: yeah.
0: They
2: the G, right?
3: Yeah. I don't know if it's like... It's like a hill, though. Like, ours is like a mountain, you know?
1: Sea hill.
0: Sea
1: mountain.
0: Sea mountain. New slang.
1: Sea mountain.
0: Everyone pull up the
2: so
0: sea mountain.
2: So are we also going to be counting Douglas as one, too? Because they have a D.
3: Douglas's is actually good, though. Douglas's is like a pretty...
2: It's
3: pretty
2: like on the
3: scenery.
2: Side of the mountain.
3: Yeah. D mountain.
0: D mountain?
2: D.
0: That is not what they call it. Hey, you know how I do the morning announcements? Some people just don't know who I am.
1: Miss Flincham asked me about you. She's like, "Who is that?" And
0: oh,
1: I'm like,
0: come on, dude! I know Miss Flincham. And some kids, kids think I'm a dean. They think I'm a dean.
1: Wait, so you know, like when the teacher says, "Go see the dean."
0: Yeah.
1: Do you just like Ooh. Raise your hand and say, "I'm right here"?
0: No. When I was younger, I used to do that, but I'm older and I'm cool. And
2: wait, what did you say this morning? You were saying like, do
0: "I
2: it
0: said
2: now.
0: This." Yeah, this is what I said. I said I did the Pledge of Allegiance, and I'm like, "Guys, I'm so sorry I wasn't here yesterday." I know that when you wake up in the morning, all you want to hear is my sweet voice.
1: It's been 3 days since you started doing this, too.
0: To put your phones in your yonders. And apparently, kids don't like me.
1: They don't.
0: My sister tells me, and she's like, some kids were talking, like, poop about you.
1: Yeah,
0: because
1: they're
0: like,
1: why is this random kid telling me to put my phone away?
0: I'm not random. I'm the best, okay?
3: I'm the dean.
1: Random kid.
0: I'm going to do that tomorrow. I'm going to say, if you guys don't know me, I'm Dean Parr.
3: Wait,
0: I'm not a dean. I'm just passionate about Yonders. Like a Dean.
3: I wouldn't say that before voting.
0: I know. I think I should keep myself
3: keep it niche.
0: Mute. No, not like on the down low, undercover. What? What are you pointing at me
3: nothing.
0: For?
3: Nothing.
1: Nothing.
0: Okay. Whatever. Whatever.
3: Dude, remember when we laughed at knee surgery the whole time?
0: Oh my gosh. We're done. I'm going to play one more song here and then we'll cut back to the music. Okay?
1: All right. Yeah, I have knee surgery tomorrow.

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One evening, I walked up to a beautiful woman in a restaurant and said, "Tonight, you will fall insanely in love with me. You'll toss sleeplessly throughout the night, thinking of me. And finally, you'll get up and come to my house. The door will be open." Then I gave her my card and I left. Later, that evening, in bed, I couldn't get her out of my mind. I tossed frantically back and forth, thinking about her. When I rose in the morning, I was exhausted. But I still took a 54-mile hike into the mountains. The fact is that lately I've been suffering from the compulsion to wander. Last month I walked from LA to Vancouver. It always begins the same way. I feel uneasy, then experience profound sorrow, and finally a sense of dread, and then the need to rouse myself to shake off this emotion by flight. I've tried to stop myself from running away. Once I locked my door from the inside, threw the key out the window, and tied myself to the bed with my suspenders. But I easily broke free, opened a window, and shimmied down the drain pipe. And when I found myself on the road again, I was full of enthusiasm. The night felt wonderful. It felt wonderful. Recently, I published a monograph called The Psychopathology of the Tramp, in which I clinically examined 400 vagabonds I met on my travels. It's quoted in this week's issue of Time. I thought I'd mention it. It's on the newsstands. Pick up a copy. You know, in Russia, in 1840, there was a sect known as the Wanderers. They were very religious, and they felt that living in towns and cities was sinful. They believed that true Christians must wander all the time. Which brings me to the point of this program. I've got to go. Thank you for listening. Good night.

Only kidding. In Pakistan, an 18-year-old girl from a small village dreamt her family walked across the Arabian Sea to Karbala in Saudi Arabia, where they all found work and made lots of money. Following her dream, the people of the village set off one night to the beach, where wealthy businessmen and politicians and diplomats had their villas with sprinklers on the lawn and Mercedes and BMWs in the driveways and dogs behind the walls. On the beach, the site of barbecues and drunken late-night parties, the men packed their women and children into small boats, pushed them into the sea, and swam in the direction of Karbala. Soon, all but 20 of them drowned. The survivors were arrested and charged with illegal emigration. It was a famous story. Everyone found it amusing in the capital city of Karachi. Do you find it amusing? Nietzsche said that whatever doesn't kill you makes you stronger. But of course, whatever doesn't kill you leaves scars. Still, it's true that suffering can lead to knowledge. In War and Peace, for example, Prince Andrei, wounded and lying in the dirt at the Battle of Borodino, experiences a spiritual awakening. He looks up at the clouds and he sees them. He really sees them for the first time in his life. Then he dies. A famous writer once asked, suspended on a tiny speck in the vastness of space, are we any more significant than microbes under a microscope? Why do we think of our suffering as though it were different from that of a bird with a broken wing or a rabbit eaten by a fox? How does a crowd in the street differ from a collection of amoeba, except that human reflexes are more complicated? Last Christmas, my landlady dreamt she was being pursued by a mad dog. She tried to drive it off by throwing stones at it. Scared out of sleep by this nightmare, she picked up her baby girl who was asleep by her side and with all her might hurled the child against the wall, believing she was throwing a rock at the dog. At least that's what she later told the police. And her daughter's death didn't make a strong impression on her. She said she found it droll, and she wasn't able to cry at the funeral. Then she began to doubt the reality of things. She asked herself, is this me? Is that my mother? What is a stomach? What is the color blue? These are only words. They don't really exist. To cure herself of this condition, she went to a nose specialist who trepanned her frontal sinus. Now she walks around the boarding house with a bandage on her face. Which reminds me that I used to go out with a girl whose father's nose had been eaten away by an attack of fungus when he was a child. And in its place, he had a finely carved ivory nasal prosthesis. In fact, he had several noses and a socket to accommodate them all. He had a nose in the shape of the prow of a ship, a glow-in-the-dark coral nose, a nose with a clamp that held papers, maps, pictures, recipes, mathematical formulae, and a jokester's nose that, when you shook hands with him, would squirt red pepper sauce at you. His wife, the mother, was one of the most beautiful women I had ever seen. She had long blonde hair that reached to the middle of her back. She wore a leopard skin pillbox hat, extremely heavy eye makeup, pancake over liquid base, her lips a scarlet gash, the neckline of her skin-tight bodice plunging precipitously over her flat, muscular belly, long white gloves that rolled above the elbow, an 18-inch cigarette holder with a burnt-out stub, a black velvet ribbon around her neck from which depended a live spider, fishnet stockings, and super spiked high-heeled shoes.
her expression constantly insinuating, cajoling, manipulating. What a strange couple they made. What a strange couple. But the daughter, unfortunately, was nondescript. So I stopped dating her.

Do you believe that every experience, every detail, every action you take in your life will remain with you in one form or another? That every moment in your past has an indestructible meaning for you? That your past experiences, separated from one another by time, aren't really isolated at all, but exist continually within you? Or do you think you can cut yourself off from the influence of the past, like the revolt of a flower against its root? Well, which is it? When Odysseus comes home after a long, difficult journey full of perils, having fought for years at Troy, he's entertained at the king's court. The king's bard sings the story of Odysseus's life. Odysseus listens, and then he begins to weep, though he never wept before. Only when he hears the story does he really become aware of its meaning. The meaning of what happens is only revealed later, when it's part of the past. In retrospect, we can be moved by what has happened, what we've gone through in our lives. Sometimes, for the purposes of survival, people try to rub out their traces to disown the past. When the Russians occupied Poland, many Jews felt compelled to take Slavic names and act like anti-Semites. Members of the aristocracy changed their genealogies to fit the new ideal. They described their parents as peasants in order to get jobs as office clerks. And we all know, on the other hand, how Eastern Europeans newly arrived in the West used to pass themselves off as members of the nobility, reminiscing about their former mythical wealth. In films, every Russian was a prince, every Pole a count. You remember, don't you? Snowflakes under a microscope. A desert caravan with camels on the horizon. Rain on a railroad coach window. Pebbles in a mountain stream. Moonlight over the jungle. Old photographs. Summer lightning. Cool white sheets. A freighter on the horizon. People with umbrellas.

Umbrellas are actually rather interesting, you know. Originally designed in biblical times by those condemned to death by stoning as easily concealed, easy to open protective shields, umbrellas were only later manufactured to protect people from rain. The earliest models, however, were not curved downward as they are today, but curved upward. The effect was of having a pole to which was attached a shallow canvas bowl. An obvious impracticality was that the bowl would fill up with rainwater, become precariously balanced, and would eventually send a crashing cascade of soaking water around the umbrella holder. After the Geneva umbrella riots of 1847, however, the design was changed to its present shape. The average American citizen uses up to 16 umbrellas in a lifetime. Once an umbrella is turned inside out by the wind, it is totally useless and cannot be repaired and is thoughtlessly thrown away. We have all seen broken umbrellas lying in twisted wrecks and gutters and trash cans. And it's really, really a waste of resources because the umbrella could prove as important a survival artifact to us in modern times as the buffalo did to the American Indians centuries ago. For example, the cloth of an umbrella can be used for shirts, bandages, underwear, and tablecloths. The spokes could be utilized in the electronics industry for space-age technology, or as decorative art, or for bicycle tires and radio car and TV antennas. And the umbrella handles make excellent pipes and belt buckles. Umbrellas can be used to meet people. If you notice an attractive person standing in a doorway or under a canopy during a rainy afternoon, and you happen to be carrying an umbrella, you can smile pleasantly, walk over and politely offer your arm. And walking through the rain with an attractive stranger can be a marvelously romantic way to begin a new relationship. Unfortunately, however, umbrellas will soon become obsolete as people begin to wear battery-operated electronic headbands that will create a negative ionic force field, inhibiting rain from falling on them.

Workers are mixing mortar and carrying bricks. I can hear planks being piled noisily on the other side of a mountain of dark brown earth. A century ago, this was a potter's field. A bulldozer just dug up a skeleton wearing a chastity belt. I stand here looking at the scaffold of raw wood, holding my briefcase. Inside it are my drawing board, pencils, a slide rule, tracing paper, a T-square, and a compass. I can smell the odor of India ink seeping through the cracks in the leather. I'm wearing a draftsman's smock over my suit. And I can see already that the house will bear little resemblance to my plans. Milos describes the following scene at the end of World War II. In the largest room of a country house in Poland, a dozen or so Soviet soldiers and non-coms were seated on benches next to the walls. In the center of the room, wearing a white sheepskin coat, was a German prisoner of war who could not have been more than 30 years old. Because the German was afraid, one of the Soviet soldiers got up and gave him a cigarette. Another clapped him on the back. Then an officer went up to him and slowly, very, very distinctly, spoke to him. It was useless, of course, because the German didn't understand Russian. But he stared at the officer's lips, straining to guess the meaning of his words. Still, from the friendly tone, he guessed that they did not mean to harm him. "Don't be afraid," the officer said in Russian. "Nothing bad will happen to you. The war is already over. You are no longer an enemy, but an ordinary man. Soon you'll be sent to the rear, and you'll be able to go home." The reassuring tone of the officer calmed the prisoner, and he smiled timidly. Then one of the soldiers lifted himself from his bench and took the German from the room. In a few minutes, the soldier returned alone, dragging the white sheepskin coat, and threw it next to his duffel bag. He sat down and rolled a cigarette.

Kierkegaard said the worst kind of despair is the despair that does not know itself as despair, that is not conscious of itself. And which is better, to be a drowning man clutching at straws, a man on a dangerous journey standing at the edge of an abyss, or to be alive and well and living in Glendale? Did you ever see the movie The Invisible Man, based on the book by H.G. Wells? Whenever the Invisible Man wanted to appear among people, he had to bandage his face, put on clothes, and wear gloves over his invisible hands. Only then could people see him. And what do people see? What do you reveal to them when they talk and they look at you? But more important, what's inside you? An animal, one that hasn't been domesticated in particular, is comfortable with itself. It doesn't experience doubt, conflict, angst, depression. It doesn't question the meaning of its life. It just lives from day to day. If animals recorded their histories, what would they write? Migrated again. Foraged for food. Has it ever occurred to you that animals don't realize they have names? A lion doesn't think, I'm a lion. There's a tiger. I think I'll eat that gazelle. Uh-oh, here comes an elephant. The use of language is one of the things that sets us apart from the animals, of course. Animals are, for the most part, mute. But we talk. We talk all the time. We are constantly talking to each other, carrying on dialogues. And now, how do you like all those television discussion programs which suggest that there are two sides to every question? And now, this evening's guests. On my left, the torturer. On my right, the victim. Two points of view. Gentlemen. I went to church last Sunday. Well, it's not exactly a church. It's more of a club of very nice guitar-playing friends eager to meet new people and serve noble causes. You know, the effort to save the whales, to support migrant farm workers, to eliminate nuclear weapons, to back the forces struggling against apartheid in South Africa, to free political prisoners in totalitarian states, to cut off aid to the Contras. Last Sunday, we sat on the pews discussing the nagging problems of interpersonal relationships between men and women, and we sang a hymn and a protest song. But I felt the absence of something. There was something missing. In a remote province of Russia, a strange sect emerged at the turn of the century called the Hole Worshippers. These peasants, having lost their faith in God, would drill a hole in the wall of their huts and pray to it. They considered the hole sacred. Their idea was to face the emptiness, the void, the godlessness of the universe, while at the same time maintaining the ethical principles of religious faith. They prayed to their holes, and they continued to live spiritual, humane lives. I think that here in the latter part of the 20th century, it makes real sense. So I brought a drill with me and some wood, and I'm going to drill my own hole to worship.

Oh, wondrous void, eternal nothingness, I offer myself so that you might cast your inscrutable dear silence upon me. O lustrous whole, symbol of the greater glory of absence, darkness, and mystery beyond the realm of human thought, let me ask for your grace and forgiveness in the knowledge that I shall serve you all the days of my meaningless life.

I was either a businessman in New York, or I had killed a businessman in New York. Two detectives came to arrest me. I asked them to wait one more day, but they handcuffed me and put me in the back of their car. Then, driving down Wall Street, they offered to let me go if I'd meet them at 10:30 tomorrow morning at the stock exchange and give myself up. If the stock exchange was closed due to a holiday, we'd meet in front of the building. I agreed. Last winter, I was determined to get sick. I walked around my house with the windows open, exposing myself to drafts, bathed my feet in cold water, and visited friends who had viral infections. But nothing happened. I was immune. Then, when I was about to take a positive, decisive step in my life, I came down with bronchitis.

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I kiss and caress and comfort her. Tears bring release and transcendence. I'm always touched by the dampness of a woman's face. When a woman cries, I feel the greatest desire for her. Tears are so innocent, they arouse my passion. Before I go to sleep at night, I close my left eye to make sure that I can see with my right eye. Then I close my right eye to make sure that I can see with my left eye. Then, with both eyes wide open, I switch off the light. I kneel down before my hole, and I recite the following prayer. O wondrous void, eternal nothingness, I offer myself so that you might cast your inscrutable dear silence upon me. O lustrous whole, symbol of the greater glory of absence, darkness, and mystery beyond the realm of human thought, let me ask for your grace and forgiveness. During the prayer, I have to think of a certain woman, the widow of a doctor who lives in the apartment across from my window, a man whom I despised when he was alive. The Bible says, in the beginning was the Word. But which Word? Switzerland? Hippopotamus? Schnapps? Help?

I used to be a psychoanalyst. Once, a woman patient arrived late for her appointment. Although I didn't normally bother much about this sort of thing, in her case, I took it as a personal slight. And then I realized I'd undergone a countertransference and I was in love with her. So I broke off the treatment and I discontinued my practice and I left town and began wandering. One day I found myself at the border. I was alone, unshaven, without luggage. I was standing in a small, bare room where I had to undress. I had no idea what they were looking for. My passport was in order. But they arrested me anyway for illegal immigration. Everybody in the capital thought it was really funny. I'm going to admit something now. I can't sleep in a room where there's a dead body.

You know, when someone cuts in front of me in a line at the supermarket or at the airport or at a movie theater, I really feel furious. And when I'm trapped in a traffic jam or late for an important meeting or for a date with someone I love, I experience frustration and rage. When I feel slighted by something critical someone has said about me at work, I spend hours feverishly scheming my revenge. If my neighbor's dog barks early in the morning, jarring me from a deep sleep, I imagine buying a gun and blowing its brains out. But you know, when I hear about millions of people starving to death in Africa, or about the torture and murder of political prisoners in other countries, or about an air crash in which over 200 people have been killed, I feel only vaguely troubled, disturbed. These tragedies don't touch me nearly as deeply as my own personal problems, however trivial. Of course, I know you're different. You're different. I know you're different. You've got to be different.

Across the street, the green building over there, that's the public baths. It's very steamy inside because the water is warm and there's foam and suds everywhere. And the stones by the side of the bath are very smooth and slippery, and sometimes people slide on a bar of soap and fall on the tiles and fracture their skulls or break their bones, and blood spurts from open veins, squirting all over everybody into the bath, making the water red and grimy and brown, and people scream because they're horrified. But you know, most of the time people enjoy going to the baths. It's only when someone falls down and blood spurts everywhere that people get pretty disgusted. Now, only the very biggest people in the city get to work in the massage rooms. They're all very hairy men with powerful hands and small, beady, ugly eyes. You walk in and lie down naked on a table, face down. They put a little towel over you, and then they begin to oil you down. And they pinch you between the thumb and the forefinger. They squeeze all the muscles and stretch them between their two hands. They kind of squeeze and pull, squeeze and pull, squeeze and pull. And then they kind of twist your thigh and round until you can't stand it anymore. And you say, "Stop! Stop! You're killing me!" And then they pour a little talcum powder on you and stroke you down with it. And then they turn you over and they do the other side. And that, of course, that's the dangerous side. Because you don't want to say anything mean to the man when you're on your back and he's doing your front. Because you know he's got you where he wants you, and you have to be very polite. Lots of people have gotten into trouble by making a remark at the wrong time. I suffer from compulsive memories. Yesterday, I couldn't get rid of the smell of coleslaw I experienced 24 years ago in the home of my parents. I'd like to sit on a screened patio overlooking river, sipping iced tea from a frosted glass. Psychologists say that life is a continual flux between pleasure and unpleasure, tension and release, the feeling of well-being and of angst. Of course, we're always trying to achieve a state of enhanced pleasure, of euphoria, by various indulgences, pleasurable experiences. You know what I'm talking about. Now, here's a paradox. Sartre spent years writing in a cafe about alienated people and the breakdown in communication, and in doing so, he became the least alienated person in France. Everyone knew him. Everyone respected him. He had millions of readers. He was a celebrity. Another paradox. The tiniest thing has become the most powerful. The atom. Split it, and you destroy the world. Yes. When I think of human ingenuity, why the arteries in my neck swell with pride.

The ambiguities of life are infinite. Life is impenetrable. It's opaque. It's full of enigmas. It's like trying to solve 8 equations with 5 unknowns. That's why I find intellectual journals far more interesting and instructive than the final ordered works that developed from them, which leave out the loose ends, the ambiguities, the unresolvable questions, and the implications expressed in the journals. Uncertainty should be the true province of thought. The mind should ask questions in uncertainty, think in uncertainty, reflect in uncertainty. I mean, what's the use of facts? They all become obsolete. New theories continue to replace old ones. Complete understanding is impossible. I can only partly understand. The truth is subtle, complex, unfathomable. But you know, people want to make sense of everything, to order everything. You know, synthesize or perish. The past, even the present moment, this moment, has several geological strata. There is text, subtext, several thoughts working simultaneously, one of which carries the leading voice, and then there are the lower voices, tangential ideas.

only kidding. Knowledge isn't all conscious. An image of sunset on the horizon can be stronger than thought, than words. The Bible says, "In the beginning was the Word." But which Word? Naming things is a way of appropriating and disalienating the world into which we come as strangers. A tree is no longer frightening when you name it a tree. My name is Joe Frank, but I am just a living, breathing organism with a peculiar history, wearing clothes and shoes, sitting in a studio in front of a microphone.

Once I was lost on an elevator. All the floors were the same. Then I realized the elevator was moving horizontally. So I tried another elevator, the Express. But it just got me more lost faster. People kept on getting in and getting off, and they were all wearing green gauze over their heads and were smoking ice cream cones. I said, "Please, let me off at 39th Street." And the conductor said, "This is 35th Street. You'll have to walk three blocks and then take the escalator." But when I got to the escalator, it was just a phone booth. So I made a call. I called my father. I said, "Hello, Pop. I'm lost on 39th Street looking for an escalator and I can't find it anywhere." And he said, "I'll be right there." And there he was. And the elevator started moving forward, very slowly, with my father and I in it, and we didn't know where it was going or why. And he said, "Don't be afraid. This phone booth will take us home." And I said, "But we have no home." And he said, "Yes, we live on the 8th floor, apartment Y." And I said, "Why?" And he said, "Yes." Well, my father has always smoked Chesterfields, and right in the middle of this small, unventilated phone booth, he lit up an entire pack of Chesterfields. He put the entire pack in his mouth, and he started to smoke. And I said, "You're smoking a whole pack of Chesterfields?" And he said, "Yes, I smoke a pack a day." And I said, "A whole pack?" And he said, "Yes, I can't give it up." Then suddenly I found myself alone out on 39th Street, exactly where I'd wanted to be all along. But it wasn't 39th Street in the city I'd been in. It was a different 39th Street altogether. And I said, "What am I doing at 39th Street here? This is 39th Street, Philadelphia. I wanted to go to New York City." And the conductor said, "Oh, well, you made a long-distance call. You should have just made a regular trunk call." And I said, "I didn't have my trunks with me." And he said, "Don't worry about anything. Just call your father or your lawyer or both." And I said, "But my father is my lawyer." And he said, "Well, then you only have to make one call. You have an extra dime." So I called my father, and we met for dinner.

Oh, wondrous void, eternal nothingness, I offer myself so that you might cast your inscrutable, dear silence upon me.

O lustrous whole, symbol of the greater glory of absence, darkness, and mystery beyond the realm of human thought, let me ask for your grace and your forgiveness.

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Because you would go in, sit down, and there was no one to take your order. The food would be cooking in the kitchen, and you'd shout out what you wanted to the chef. And then you'd have to select one member of the dining party to get up and go in and get the food. And ultimately, it was found out that if you could pay someone to be the liaison between the source and the consumer, that a whole new class of people born to take abuse would be born. Waiters. To be a waiter, one has to be perfectly balanced and gracious so that the food will seem appetizing. You have to have a certain diffidence, but you should not be obsequious. No one wants to be served by Uriah Heep. The waiter knows just where to stand when serving, just off the left shoulder, and when taking an order, off the right shoulder. The waiter also has to have the ability to divine when his customers are done, when he sees a certain bloated, glazed look, when, puffing like dolphins, they lean back in their chairs, undo the bottoms of their vests, and have heart attacks. In the restaurant business, you begin in the kitchen, washing the dishes, mopping the floor, and taking out the garbage. From there, you become a busboy. You clear tables, you're in the public eye, no longer skulking around in the back. But you have to be clean and presentable. You have to cringe at the right moment, never bare your teeth, and keep your nostrils from flaring. From a busboy, you become a waiter, then a maitre d'. The maitre d' must display cool, almost glacial high-handedness. He has to be slender, with artist's hands. He has to affect a European accent no matter where he comes from. And he must wear very tightly cut Yves Saint Laurent or Italian suits and pointy shoes. His job is to be knowing, patronizing, and slightly disdainful. His arrogance born from the knowledge that it is by his largesse that the prospective patron will either sit at the table by the bathroom, the other one by the kitchen doors, or get that cozy little private table in the corner where the gypsies don't come too close with their violins, where the reflections of the warm candlelight from the crystal chandelier illumine one's face in the most romantic and complimentary way, so that a childhood case of smallpox is hardly noticeable. The major disadvantage of being placed near the bathrooms, incidentally, is the constant flow of bloated and overfilled diners moving in one direction, the sound of toilets flushing, and the weary, relieved individuals who move in the opposite direction. This sort of traffic not conducive to the enjoyment of the meal. I once worked for a catering company that serviced grandiose banquets and weddings. The most memorable occasion, a party that was given by a very wealthy man upon the wedding of his son to a socialite debutante. And this was an orchestrated event. The finest of foods had been procured, the best chefs to prepare them, and a culinary designer had been called in to oversee the entire operation. At the culmination of the wedding, immediately after the vows were made, a giant cake that contained 300 doves was to open, the doves flying up and out into the sky. Of course, it was an outdoor wedding, in a field filled with sweet, fragrant, waving grasses, and clover, and daisies, and heather, and thistle. The bride and groom wore flowing, diaphanous white gowns trimmed with mountain flowers, while the guests were in only the most blousy and gauzy of loose-hanging costumes, awaiting the consummation of the ceremony, which took place at noon. At noon, so that there were no shadows, no metaphors for the darker side of what might result from this union. And the minister performed the ceremony, written by the children themselves. Now, the cake was a masterpiece of the pastry chef's art, in that over a wood and mesh wire frame had been constructed what appeared to be the Tower of Babel, as gâteau.
Great quantities of Bavarian cream and gallons of fudge had been molded by gigantic trimming devices on derricks. My job was to pull the lever that would retract the layer exposing the doves to the sky, where they were supposed in great flight reminiscent of the buoyancy of the human spirit to make heavenward. But instead, a foul, dark stench seeped from the opening. The birds were dead, apparently suffocated. The result, the young couple never had children, obtained separate residences, acquired entire families of people unrelated to them, naming them after themselves. Immediately after this gaffe, I put on my hat and coat and walked swiftly to my bike. And I began a long, wandering journey.

My father had a small farm, but the earth yielded little. He borrowed and borrowed more, and always there was the money to pay back. The bank manager would come to our house. He'd drive up in his automobile, always the latest model. He'd step out, walk across the lawn, and into our house. He'd run his hand through my hair, laugh, and he and my father would go into the other room to talk. And then, one day, the bulldozer came and leveled our home. After that, we moved to the city. My father got a job at the screw works, where they made screws. But he died at his machine. He dozed off, fell into the threader, and was threaded to death. And when they found him, he was unrecognizable because his body was covered with ridges. He had a point at one end and a slot at the top of his head. So I took his place. The girl who sat next to me, she smoked cigars. When she inhaled, she'd squint, and her cheeks would hollow. Her hair smelled good in the rain. Once, we walked along a mountain path cut into the side of a great cliff. We lay down together, and we looked across the desert at the empty quarter, where nothing contains nothing, containing nothing, where the empty encompasses the empty.

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